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0: When I hit the street, felt light on my feet, like if I tried, I just might fly. And every single face I see had
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5: Welcome to What's My Wine? 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So if something sounds intriguing, you might be able to track down a bottle to taste for yourself. We did a show recently on the white wines from California with the same idea, finding wines that were lesser known in regions of California that might not be as well known, certainly less explored, and again, smaller producers. During that show, we were remarking upon the climate, because along that coast of California, you have a remarkable influence of cold currents coming down the coast in the Pacific Ocean. I'm just going to summarize briefly the observations that we gleaned from that prior show about the California climate. The very cold summer water along the U.S. West Coast has a direct influence on making fine wine in coastal California. The cold ocean current running down the Pacific coast from Alaska wells up off Northern California, partly as a result of strong coastal winds turning the water over. The colder water below comes to the surface and meets the warmer surface air, causing it to cool and condense into massive fog banks. Meanwhile, on the land, the broiling morning sun is heating up the interior valleys. The hot air rises and pulls the cooler air and the fogs from the coast inland through any gaps in the coastal ranges to fill its space. The temperature falls, fogs roll in throughout the night and disperse the next day with the midday heat. If it weren't for this cooling influence, the coastal areas would be far too hot for fine wine grapes. As it is, the influence lessens gradually as the breezes and fog travels inland. There is as much as a 10 degrees Celsius or 18 degrees Fahrenheit difference in temperature on a typical summer day between the cool Carneros and the warmer Calistoga, which is 30 miles north in the Napa Valley. So what this is describing is this remarkable inversion that happens because of a vacuum literally created. As the warm air rises, it just continues this cycle of bringing in moist, cooler air from the Pacific, and it travels northward up the Napa Valley, which is kind of an extraordinary cycle to be envisioning as you think about creating vineyards that are conducive to growing a wonderful variety of grapes. And one thing we have learned is that there are now a very, very wide range of grape varieties that are now being grown in California.
6: And I just add there that multitude of varietals have been grown in California actually for for a long, long time since the beginning, because so many grapes came in first with the church and the Spanish missions, and then later with immigrants and several waves of immigration from Italy and things.
7: Italy, France, yeah. Germany.
6: So there are lots of varietals that have been grown. We all tend to think about California because of the giant marketing machines, as you know, California Cabernet and Chardonnay. But even today, there are so many varietals of wine being pursued. There's been a renaissance in some of those forgotten varietals. Yeah, we'll taste some of these tonight, which is very nice.
1: Right. I think a lot of the, you know, they really search out some of these old forgotten vineyards.
6: Yeah. It was interesting to me too, that in these old vineyards, in fact, probably the older they are, the more this is going to be the case. Everything was planted together. Whatever rootstock you had, you put in the ground and it came up. And so they're sometimes trying to identify what it is they have. There are some really old, old vineyards too, which are still being stumbled upon, you know, 100-year-old vines. And
1: yeah, a lot of times, Joe, they were with land grants, you know, going back long, long time ago during the gold rush. There were a lot of immigrants came, decided, you know, digging or panning for gold wasn't really what they wanted to do. So they ended up farming, or in the case of Levi's, they started producing garments, you know, for the miners. Yeah. So there was a lot of wine established in that, around that time. And they were pretty productive up until Prohibition, and then they couldn't make a living anymore. So they let the grapes go.
6: Planted fruit trees.
1: Yep.
6: Or something. Yeah. It's really devastated the California wine business. Only either the very largest or the church related places could survive it.
1: Yeah. There were some wineries were, you know, able to store wines, and they tucked things away for 10 years or so. And when Prohibition was repealed, you know, they had wines to sell. They could have been sweet wines, port type style wines. Yeah. They put all that work into it, and they didn't want to pour it down the drain or whatever.
5: Well, one wine historian was commenting that before the 1960s, the number of acres planted in bulk varieties dwarfed the better quality grapes. And then there was this wonderful renaissance that began to happen when people who had some foundation in winemaking, having learned these skills in France and elsewhere, had migrated to California to see what could be applied to the land. Actually, I think we're getting the benefit of that here, because ideally we will have collected a number of wines that are representative of better quality grapes and a much more discerning approach to winemaking.
1: Well, there's still those really big bulk winemakers out there that are producing millions of cases of wines per year, but those aren't the wines we're trying. Yeah. I mean, they're certainly there. And what we're getting at here is, you know, a little more terroir driven. So some of these wines we're going to taste tonight come from very small plots.
6: To Cynthia's point, though, about the influx of what would have been the second influx of European influence in the wine business, you know, in California, the first one being the immigration wave in the 1860s, 70s, 80s, 90s. But then in the 1960s and 70s, when there was this renewed emphasis again on quality, just like places in Europe, France was going through it at the same time, that probably drove more people to drink wine because it was better. And a kind of inflection point these days, where these small producers who are looking at what would this wine be of this place as opposed to everywhere else.
1: I think that's true, that there were certainly Europeans and people from other places coming from California. Also, the people in California were looking at the wines being produced in other parts of the world, and they were traveling there. To learn. I think it's a really big thing today. A lot of young winemakers are apprenticing or going off to New Zealand or South Africa or Australia, France, of course, Italy, Spain, to work with some of the great, you know, growers.
6: And sometimes just going there for a couple of seasons, you know, because they can. It's off season to what their work is in the States. It's to go to the Southern Hemisphere. And I just don't think there was a lot of that going on. There was a lot of people going from California to France and back and forth, but the whole Southern Hemisphere thing is new.
1: That's true.
6: in the last generation.
5: So a few minutes ago, you were saying that now what is happening is the big renaissance, which is a response to the terroir, trying to understand what the soils will accommodate in terms of growing the better quality grapes. And after the 60s, it was the wave of the Chardonnay, Cabernet Sauvignon, and maybe Merlot. Those were the big grapes that were being introduced
1: in the Sauvignon Blanc.
6: Yeah, would have been the other one, yeah.
5: But then I came across this. I had no idea. This writer is saying in the 1980s, the wine producers had the perfect chance to reevaluate what was planted in their vineyards and how it was grown, because phylloxera, or a mutation called biotype B, reappeared, and this led to the uprooting and replanting of almost all the vineyards in the state. See, I had no idea that
1: in
5: they
1: 1980?
5: Had... This writer was saying it would have been the ideal time to replace the inefficient vineyards and unsuitable varieties with modern systems and ideal grape varieties that were indeed responding to the terroir, right?
6: Yeah.
5: So he goes on to say, if this had happened, we'd be seeing a lot more Syrah, Sangiovese, Mourvedre, Marsan, Roussan, and others. But of course, this was written in 1995. So now here we are 30 years later. And I think we're seeing that all those different grape varieties are actually now being planted by a lot of independent producers,
1: yeah,
5: right?
1: It was interesting. I mean, when I was out learning about wines out there, and I was just had gotten there, they said, you know, keep your ears open, your mouth shut. It's good advice because I knew nothing. But, you know, I was going into Napa and all it was Cabernet, Merlot, you know, and I always wonder, well, how come other grape varieties aren't being planted here? But it was all about the market. You know, yeah. These were the wines that
6: about the money.
1: About the money. They won some awards in Europe. Everybody was jumping on the bandwagon. They were butting over to Cab or Chardonnay. But there's sort of a trend in away from these heavier wines. We've talked about this before. To a little bit lighter style, in my opinion, a little more food friendly.
6: No, that's what I was trying to get at too. There is a flow; it goes back and forth, and the question is, which way are we going? I think we're going to the lighter style. I think we're going to the smaller production model. But I also think people are trying to expand their Cabernet and Chardonnay holdings because it's automatic money if you come up with a decent to good product.
1: Yeah, I mean, mm-hmm. I think in Napa. I mean, it's just the cost of land is so expensive you just can't change. You know, you have to charge $75, $80 a bottle.
6: Right.
5: Well, you know, I'm glad you said that because I was in Burgundy and was talking to one of the vintners there, and the price per acre in Burgundy is so, like, of course they have to charge those prices for the wines
6: exactly.
5: Because it's an impossibility to make wine if you don't charge those absolutely astronomical prices.
1: Right, unless the land property's been in your family for generations and generations.
6: And then,
1: but if you're trying to buy it today...
6: I haven't noticed many of those Burgundian producers where they've been in the family for generations charging less than they can.
1: You know, they're happy to charge what they can.
6: Yeah.
5: Well, so to your point, this first wine that we're tasting, it's by a young vintner, Martha Stauman. She spent 8 years apprenticing around the world and then set out as a self-funded first-generation winemaker to answer a question, which is, what does California taste like? And she's writing, in our hot little corner of Northern California, Mediterranean grapes thrive, and healthy vineyards allow us to create a joyful, balanced wine. Our wines are made from unexpected varietals and offer new takes on California classics. We do things the right way, even if it's not the easy way. The nearly two dozen wines we make every year, the blends and flavors change, but our desire to share the simplest pleasures of natural wine remains the same. So here we have a winemaker who's putting a premium on natural wine. They compost. They don't use pesticides or fertilizers of any kind. And they've got a very wonderful range of varietals, which we actually tasted in the show.

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1: It's refreshing. I'm not sure how much more I can... I mean, I think what's nice about it is it has a decently long finish, and I get this lovely white peach. Mm-hmm. It's like you say, it's a playful wine. It's refreshing. It's something that you would want on a hot summer day before
2: exactly.
1: dinner.
2: Exactly. It's really, you want it cold. It's really, yeah. it's really fruity.
1: Should be served cool, cold, really cold. And it's nice. I mean,
3: it's
1: yeah.
3: It's a Nero d'Avola.
1: Nero d'Avola. It's, yes. That's like a Sicilian varietal,
3: yes.
1: right? So that's yeah, interesting.
3: Puglia. It just is a specific kind of wine, and I agree with you. It's
1: yeah.
3: not something that I would open often. Let me put it that way. But on the right occasion,
1: yeah,
3: I would absolutely love it.
2: Yeah, I mean, a hot day, chilled. You don't even need to eat anything
1: yeah,
2: with this
1: but
2: wine.
1: If you did, tuna and white bean salad,
2: yeah,
1: you know, in the summertime for lunch, I think mm-hmm. would be
2: yeah,
1: really
2: yeah, could handle
1: nice
2: the acidity,
1: and, yeah.
2: you know,
1: in
2: that.
1: It's charming, but it's bigger than charming. You know, there's more fruit going on
3: oh,
1: there.
3: Oh, that's a nice
1: yeah.
3: way to frame
1: yeah.
3: it. Yeah, that's great. Well, she founded her vineyard in 2014, so she's only had 11 seasons. And as we've commented in a couple of programs, people who make wine, they get one go-round every year. And it's really remarkable to think about that. All the work that goes into the big
1: high
3: surprise.
1: Stakes. Yeah.
3: It is high stakes, and there's so much riding on getting that right balance, using all your grape production to best advantage. Anyway, kudos to her for being so
1: agreed.
3: Innovative, yeah? And as stated on their website, wine is an agricultural product, and no two wines should taste the same. So they embrace native fermentations and allow nature to sort of take her course, which is exactly opposite, for example, the champagne production, where like Moët and Chandon, you want the champagne to be absolutely the same year after year after year, right? So this is the other end of the spectrum.
2: Yeah, in their case, they blend years, so it's
1: yeah,
2: they're not vintage
1: yeah,
2: for the most
1: that?
2: Part.
1: Yeah,
2: you know, I was thinking about California cuisine. It's all about using fresh produce.
3: Oh, that's right.
1: Vinaigrettes
3: yes,
1: rather than sauces.
2: Yeah,
1: you know,
2: yeah, keep
1: kind
2: it
1: of thing.
2: Keep, you know, simple. It's kind of the Italian slow food sort of thing.
1: Yeah.
2: You know, keep, just let the
1: Mediterranean
2: let
1: kind
2: the,
1: of thing.
2: You know, good quality food do its
1: speak
2: thing.
1: For itself,
2: and stay
1: yeah.
2: out
3: right,
2: of the way for the
3: right.
2: most part. And you know, I think in some ways that's sort of what she's trying to do here too. It's just kind of get good fruit and then basically see stay out of the way. You know, just
1: I think there's several winemakers along the way tonight we're gonna probably find that to be the case. I think that's a great trend. You know, let the wine make itself.
3: Well, and Keith, I think you brought the next wine, and this is also by a young vintner. Is that correct?
2: It is. This is the Hobo Wine Company, and this particular brand is called Folk Machine, and this red is called Parts and Labor, a blend of Grenache, Syrah, and Carignan. The grapes are grown in several vineyards. Most of them are up in the Mendocino County, and then he's got a little bit of grapes coming in from the Sierra foothills, which is the Carignan. But, you know, what they say about this wine is, I'll read it here. I've said this more times than I can remember now, but this is the wine that we are most likely to drink at home. Most of the time, it's hard to enjoy our own wines. They feel like work, but Parts and Labor has always been different. It is such an unforced, gulpable wine that we forget it's ours. As usual, the goal with this wine is to be a California bistro wine, light on its feet, great with food, fun, easy to drink, and affordable.
1: That's what we
3: goals.
1: Want on the show.
3: That's exactly what that nails it.
2: So that's what they're trying to achieve.
1: I loved reading the story of their relationships with those growers, and a lot of, and it's important to kind of note they also have 70 acres that they are farming themselves under leased land, but then they
2: yeah.
1: have a large number of acres that might be two or three rows in a big vineyard allocated to them, but farmed by the farmer in consultation with them.
3: Well, I do very much agree with their description. This is like a bistro wine. It's totally quaffable and
2: yeah, it finishes quick.
3: It's really
2: different than the Rosato. I mean, it's there's a little bit of tan in there. I don't think there's much oak in it, but it's probably from the stems. Acidity is much higher than the Rosato, so it's kind of
1: crazy, I found the Rosato had a longer palate finish.
3: Yeah.
1: But this, there's so much going on in this nose before you taste it. But I agree, it's quick. What you see is what you get, kind
3: yes,
1: of thing.
3: Yes,
1: I
3: do call
1: love
3: that
1: the nose.
3: Like
1: I think
3: evanescent.
1: It's really pretty.
3: Yeah.
1: Evanescent.
3: It just kind of disappears, but it's okay because
2: yeah.
3: it's done its job.
2: Yeah, it's not one to linger over too long.
3: I mean, in a way, this is how we structure the flights of the wines that we taste. We start

0: with the ones that are a little bit lighter on their feet. And then we graduate to wines that have a little bit more structure.
1: And that's palate preservation strategy.
0: Absolutely.
1: And something to think about if you're going to have a people over and you're going to serve several different wines over the course of the evening. Lighter is better first, and then, or white, then red. I mean, there's a lot of ways you can approach it. But
0: so for the next one, as I mentioned, we have a flight of 7 wines, and this is called Super Nario Gnario. So it's a play on the Nintendo. You brought
1: this
0: as well.
1: It's a brick wall, too, right? It's like a brick wall. The Nintendo double.
0: It's a very, very funny, wonderful label. And the producer is called Field Recordings.
2: This vineyard's in the Santa Barbara area. It's called the Happy Valley. Happy Valley AVA within Santa Barbara, which is the smallest AVA in the Santa Barbara area. And what was curious to me is it goes from 500 feet in elevation to 3,000 feet. There's only about 500 acres of vines planted in that AVA. So it's, again, quite small, but it's amazing to think
1: that quick elevation change.
2: This one comes from a vineyard called Alta Gaviota. It's only 2.5 acres.
0: The entire vineyard.
1: And it's Alta, so that's at the top of something.
2: I'm guessing it's high. The winemaker here, whose name is Andrew Jones, he's also a nursery fieldman. He would go out and lay out vineyards and help, you know, design and plant. So he's made connections with a lot of people throughout California. So he gets access to a lot of grapes.
1: He was sometimes paid in grapes.
2: Probably
0: Ooh,
2: is.
0: That's a great little fact.
1: That's a pretty big gig.
2: So it's funny. You know, again, he's like others. You know, he's doing these more natural wines, but in this new California approach to wines versus the old. And this is a Nebbiolo, so getting to Italian and Barbera. So it's 85% Nebbiolo, 15% Barbera. And
0: yes, I was going to note these different grape varieties because we didn't see this before, certainly in our show on California whites. I had wondered about whether or not California was planting any of the grapes from Italy, and this is really, really fun to have this as part of the lineup.
2: This particular vineyard, this little tiny vineyard, also has, am I going to pronounce this right, Joe? Lagrain.
1: Campania, isn't it? Or like high, it's very high.
2: We did that show on Alta Adige.
0: Northern
2: Italy. It's kind of right, you know, in the Tyrolean area.
0: Yeah.
2: Right. And so this is one of these, you know, they're planting that grape there, which also makes me think this must be high.
1: Because Lagrain really likes that. But I've yet to have a Lagrain that, I mean, I'm like, I always think to myself, oh, this can't have gotten ripe because it's so dusty. I think with enough age, they probably soften. It's interesting wine, but it's not. And the European varietal, anyway. And I kind of
0: grape on its own. You're saying,
1: The grape on its own. And I definitely get the varietal correctness of this wine because it tastes so much like Barbera to me, and the nose is really up the Nebbiolo. You know, middle of the fairway. It's got these little rosy things, but then there's this. You know, we've talked about this before. Smoky, tarry kind of undertone as well, which is very much what we get when we go over to Italy and we taste these Nebbiolos, right?
0: After having tasted the prior wine, which is really fresh and forward and right up front in the palate, here we are with a wine that does most of its work in the mid palate and in the finish. And that's when that smoky quality emerges.
2: It comes through.
0: Right?
1: Yeah, it's a bit more challenging after the last wine, probably, just to sort of readjust the palate, because it does not have as much sweet fruit, but I don't think Nebbiolo.
2: No, because it has more minerals.
1: Yeah, it's like iodine.
2: It's kind of a long way from what I think of California style.
1: Yeah.
2: I mean, it's much more restrained and not so fruit forward.
1: It would be, which is, I think that's an awesome sign. That's winemaking much as anything else. It might be vineyard management too, but we've talked amongst the three of us about doing these comparative shows of old world versus new world, but the same varietal. If we did Nebbiolo and Barbera in this one, there would be fewer distinctions. I wouldn't find a lot of distinctions.
0: I understand why you say that. Yeah, for sure.
1: A lot of times you can.
0: Yeah. I mean, well, I think this is really interesting, and I'm surprised because the label with the Super Nario, in a way, it doesn't tell the story of the wine that's in the bottle. I would be interested in having this sort of stay in the glass and open.
2: It's a little cool.
0: I think it's a little tight still.
2: I think so, too.
1: There might not be a Super Nario next year. There might be something else. And And I think when you're small and nimble like that, that's great. What you're looking for is superb fruit, whether you grow it or whether you contract for it or whether you buy it.
0: I do have to say, as I'm listening to you and still having the residual effect on the palate, it's the smoke at the back of the palate that really lingers. I'm finding it to be very intriguing.
2: Yeah, it's a lot of fun.
0: Different, unexpected, right?
2: Very unexpected.
1: Yeah. The first three.
0: Well, so we tasted a Rosato. We've tasted an interesting blend, which was Grenache, Syrah, and Carignan.
2: That's Folk Machine.
1: The
2: Folk
1: Bistro Machine. Wine.
2: Bistro wine.
0: The very highly quaffable Bistro wine. And then this really intriguing blend, mostly Nebbiolo with 15% Barbera, the Super Nario, which is brought by a producer called Field Recordings. That's really a great surprise. We have four more wines in the flight. The next wine, is that from you as well, Keith?
2: This wine is also, it's a very small winemaker. She doesn't grow any grapes that I'm aware of. I think she's just got relationships with the growers. This particular wine is a Merlot. It's a 2021. Tessier is the name of the winery. It's from the Santa Cruz Mountains, and that was pretty interesting to me. Well, I used to have work out there, and I'd drive through those mountains a lot. You know, so you get up in these high coastal range, and you know, you talked about the fog earlier.
1: Yeah,
2: maybe you're driving up through the fog in the afternoon, and then you top out at the top and it's sunny and clear. It's like your little island, you're looking down on the fog.
0: It's so extraordinary.
1: It's magical.
2: Yeah. I was really curious about this wine and that she sourced these grapes from a vineyard that was planted in the gold rush time, 1850, 1860. Prohibition affected them. And basically, the vineyard was reestablished in the 1990s.
0: Are you saying that the vineyard itself is at that altitude above the fog?
2: Right, right. The vineyard is up at the top of the mountains.
0: Nice.
2: It's called the Zayanti Vineyard, where she's sourcing her grapes from. Ridge, they also get a lot of fruit from this particular vineyard. So it'll be interesting to try.
1: If Ridge is getting fruit from that vineyard, then it's a great source. So
0: this is like a juxtaposition because the prior wine, Nebbiolo with Barbera, and now we're going to 100% Merlot. It's a...
2: This is a jump. Yeah, I mean, you're going to more of a Bordeaux style. Tessier, again, she's low intervention, natural wine, you know, that kind of natural wine world. Her offerings are changing yearly in terms of what grapes she can get her hands on. Color's nice.
0: Yeah, beautiful garnet color.
1: You know, there was a movie that came out, was it called Sideways or something like that, where Merlot was vilified for the entire movie because Pinot Noir was the only wine
0: worthy.
1: Exactly. But Merlot, however, a well-made Merlot can be stunning. I've had a few over the years, and I don't know, I think this is really exciting. It is quite different than the last one, so I'll just say the palate is in the position to want to be wowed or whatever, but this also has acidity, this has backbone, this has varietal kind of honesty, because I get this high-toned like blueberry fruit and cocoa at the same time. So I think there's a ton going on in this wine.
0: I'm really surprised. I actually, when I saw it was all Merlot and in the hands of California, I was kind of...
2: flabby.
0: I know. I actually had a distinct attitude about it, and now that attitude has dissipated 100%. There is structure, but there's some really lovely notes, sort of, I'll just say top to bottom.
2: Yeah, some spiciness.
1: Yeah, almost cinnamon. Almost.
2: Yeah, there's like definitely spice in this wine. I mean, you know,
1: I like the acidity that's still there.
2: You know, to me, it's not a perfect wine. I detect some things that are a little wacky in it. But
0: and why do you say that, Keith?
2: Something in the acidity is like it's almost
1: astringent.
2: It's almost, you know, a little too much, or maybe it could be that it just needs a little more air. Like there's some volatile acidity sort of thing,
0: or that needs
2: just blow off a little bit.
0: Yeah.
2: You know, we didn't decant these or pour them at any height. You know, we just opened them. So I think this wine is, maybe that's what I'm tasting. It's just like it needs a little oxygen on it to kind of get it opened up a little bit. I knew reading about this winemaker, I didn't expect it to be a big flabby wine because that's not what she's into. You know, she's trying to create these sort of, you know, fresh, lower alcohol wines.
1: Is this the woman whose dream was to buy a cement like egg fermenter? So that tells you a lot. It's an inert vessel. It's not adding anything to the wine or the fruit. It's just letting the wine do its thing inside of it.
2: Right. And if you go to, and I didn't look at what she recommends, but she's also into music. When she describes her wine, she'll also suggest what you should listen to
0: Edith Piaf experience, or somebody,
2: you know, or, you know, rap or whatever. I mean, it's kind of, you know, it's really, really fun.
0: Oh,
2: what
0: that's
2: she's
0: excellent.
2: Doing.
0: Yeah. Well, you know, I experienced this as being a little tight, you know, like it just needs to just kind of like get a little air and loosen up a little bit,
2: yeah,
0: but
2: it could
0: it's
2: be that,
0: got
2: you know,
0: a lot of, lot to recommend it.
2: In fact, these last two wines would be fine in the bottle for another few years.
1: Yeah, I agree.
2: It's almost like this Tessier is in an awkward stage to me. I guess I can't quite describe it. It's just like,
0: oh, no,
2: you know,
0: there's stuff there, but it's just
1: it like, happens to wine all the time, right? It's like it's either
0: it's transitioning.
1: It's transitioning into from one stage of its life in the bottle to another.
0: So it's not quite at that softer middle age. It's the awkward teenager right now, right?
2: I think to me, right when we're tasting it, right at the moment, yeah, I think you know that's what it is to me.
1: But you
2: bit.
1: See the potential, and I don't see what I liked about it. What I like about it is it isn't velvety, soft, flabby, but kind of Merlot.
0: Yes, thank you very much.
2: Right, Joe.
0: Don't
2: I mean, I think
0: that.
2: Of more
1: Give
2: of it
1: a,
2: like a Cabernet Franc from the Loire
1: me
2: Valley.
1: Me too. I mean, a char-broiled steak or like something on the grill with this would be awesome.
0: Well, before we go to wine number five, which is an interesting blend, it's got, I think, seven different grape varieties. I did just want to remind you, you're listening to What's My Wine, and it's a conversation this evening about lesser-known, unexplored California reds. The conversation is among Joe Canini, Keith Zimmerman, and myself, Cynthia Reeves. And the program is hosted by WOOL 91.5 FM. So this next wine is called Harvey and Harriet, and it's from the Paso Robles region of California. This blend is so different than the prior wine, which was 100% Merlot. Here, the majority is Cabernet Sauvignon, but then there is an ample amount of Syrah and Petit Syrah, Petit Verdot, and then Malbec, Grenache, and Mourvèdre. This particular red blend from 2023, they say, reflects the depth and elegance of a sensational vintage in Paso Robles. They are anticipating that what we will taste are luscious aromas of violets, boysenberry, and blue fruits with a mouthfeel that is silky and structured, with layers of black cherry, cocoa, leather, and baking spice.
1: I think, you know, just go back to the area for a little bit, the Paso Robles. It's been kind of one of the hot new kids on the block in California, I think, like over the last 20 years. Yeah, for about the last 20 years. There were a few people there that have really touted the possibilities and created a whole group of people descending there from UC Davis, amongst other places. And they sort of called them the Rhone Rangers because the varietals that were initially thought to do super well in that terroir and the climate were the Rhone varietals, Grenache and Syrah and Mourvèdre and and whites too, you know. So it's been really exciting. I was able to get in on it a little early. We had a local distribution guy who got into the wine business and his company called Vineyard Brands, and he started a winery called Tablas Creek in Paso Robles.
0: Oh, yes.
1: So they were one of the earlier ones, at least the earlier ones that we saw on the East Coast here because of his presence.
2: I think that's true.
1: Robert Haas was his name. Yeah. He was an amazing, amazing man. So I've been excited by this area for a long time, and we're getting to see even more varietals in this wine, and I think we see a Cabernet from Paso Robles coming up in a little
0: very
1: bit.
0: Nice.
1: So
0: good.
1: I'm interested in that as well. I think there was initially a lot of dry farming going on there, meaning no irrigation. So it's like old school, as it would be in the south of France. But I've always been interested, so I'm very interested in tasting this.
0: Well, they're calling it their attempt to make a Bordeaux blend. The oenologist is Eric Jensen of the Booker Vineyard. So he's coming into this vineyard, and the intention was to make a wine that is, of course, sustainable, biodynamic, organic, and at a price point that is totally appealing, but with a high-quality Bordeaux aspect to the wine.
2: I smell that. I mean, I think certainly the cassis is strong to me.
1: To me too.
0: Well, while you taste that, there was a fact that we were remarking on as we were preparing for the show, that Paso Robles, of course, is between Los Angeles and San Francisco on the coast, and it is at the same latitude as Crete and Tunisia. So when we think about the sweet spot of wine, which is the 45th parallel, This is the 35th parallel.
2: Yeah, I'd say a little bit further south.
0: It's a little bit further south.
1: Your opener about those cooling winds coming through. There are a few gaps in the mountains that Santa Lucia Mountains, I guess they are, that filter in through the Paso de Robles that allows those cool Pacific winds to get in and through those mountains to the Paso de Robles. So there's quite a cool area in Paso de Robles, and then warmer ones that are at higher elevations.
0: They're saying there's like at least over 60 different grape varieties that are grown in Paso Robles, and maybe because of that, you know, its microclimate and even then the variations within that small geographic area.
1: Yeah, because you wouldn't necessarily want the coolest area to grow these Rhone varietals, but to refresh them at night, to allow them to retain their acidity so that they really just become better wines at the end of the day. So I think that's a benefit.
0: The whole territory is only 30 miles long and 40 miles wide and contains most of the world's climates that are suitable for grapes within this small, compact geographic footprint. So that's pretty good. So ergo the 60 different grape varieties.
1: Definitely the primary fruits are evident, dark fruits.
2: Yeah, black fruits.
1: Yeah. There's a nice little bit of like glycerin, like there's just a little bit of sweet lift that is left with your palate. You know, it's a nice finish.
0: And also that hint of some kind of spice as well is at the back. And that contributes to that finish with that lift that you were just talking about, Joe.
1: Harvey and Harriet.
0: It's an homage to the winemaker's parents, which I think is quite lovely. And again, you know, their intention was to create a wine that didn't cost the earth, but had those attributes of a higher quality wine. I think they succeeded.
2: It's representative of California Bordeaux style. I don't think I would, if I were having this with a Bordeaux, that I would not know that this was California. I mean, it's still got that.
1: It's
2: the fruit's pretty forward. It's not a lot of mineral characteristic. It's not really fair to compare them that way. You know, you gotta look at what's happening in California.
1: Yeah. And do you like it in the context
2: of what's happening in Paso Robles. I mean, I like it because I think it's really a well-made wine.
0: I think it's very well-made as well.
2: There's nothing wrong with this wine.
1: Might not suit your palate as much, really.
2: Yeah, you're right. Well, I think some of these other ones, like Tessier, like there's something a little harder to like about it.
1: But more interesting in a way, too.
2: Because there's maybe a little more flaws or something, but there's a freckle or two.
0: You have to work to like it, but it's worth the work.
2: It's maybe a little, yeah.
1: You wouldn't want to discourage that young winemaker from making the next vintage of anything.
2: Exactly, yeah. But I think these guys, I'd be interested in trying other things that they produce there, too.
0: Well, the other night with thinking about California Reds, I'd made Ossobuco with some pureed parsnip. And I think wine would be really super.
2: I mean, when you think about California food, though, you know, there's so many influences there. You know, it's such a melting pot. So you've got Asian, Korean, Japanese, Thai, Vietnamese. I mean,
0: it's across the board.
2: Mexican.
1: It's quite
2: amazing the food that comes out of California.
1: And the produce, yes.
2: And the produce, and then, So I was just,
1: That's what you're thinking
2: That was
1: about.
2: What I was thinking about. But the Ossobuco didn't come to mind, but that sounds really good. So
0: I think now we're moving into territory that you have offered up as part of the flight.
1: Yeah,
0: Joe?
1: Yeah, I think possibly the weighty part of this thing, at least judging by the size and weight of the bottles, the thick glass. And the next wine that we're going to talk about is actually from Lodi,
0: Where is Lodi?
1: Lodi is in the very center of the Central Valley of California.
2: Right. So if you know where Sacramento is?
0: Yes.
2: Between Fresno and
1: And you're going
2: Sacramento.
1: Inland as you go, right? You're going further inland, further east.
2: So it kind of pushes up against the Sierra foothills.
0: Your grasp of geography, by the way, is just unbelievable. Yeah. You've traveled everywhere.
1: He's been trying to find those old vineyards.
2: I've been looking for this vineyard.
1: Driving around.
2: Yeah. I used to go out to this company in Fresno. And the company's name is Upright Harvester. And they produced mechanical grape picking machines, among other things. So
0: there's a thread that runs through your entire life.
1: Yes, exactly.
2: This machine bangs and rattles and shakes things. It's so curious because, you know, if you come over the mountains from the Pacific, you go to the coastal range and you go through little valleys south of San Francisco, Castroville, and then you go up over another set of mountains where back in the day, I'm sure now there's just lots and lots of windmills, you know, but at the time it was really experimental. And there'd just be miles of these windmills, all different shapes and sizes. And then you drop down to Los Baños, and you cut across going over to Fresno, and it's like they're growing lots of apricots there. So in the spring, it's beautiful.
1: Oh my God.
2: You know, these pink flowers, but it's hot and dry in the summer. But then you get over to where the grapes are growing, heading more towards Fresno, and then you go a little bit north to get Lodi.
1: And Lodi had, I mean, there's a history there too. I mean, it was actually a planned town early on, and it all had to do with the Pacific Railroad coming through. These founders of the town figured out it was coming through, decided, okay, we're going to make a town here, got permission to get and a grant for a station, and then they were off to the races in terms of, we're going to have agriculture here, we're going to have, the gold rush was part of it. It's always interesting to me to find the connections between history, economies, and then the wine and transport. Yeah, because I think
0: trade.
1: Having the ability to transport grapes on the railway was a big deal. So it's been around for a long time, Lodi, and they still grow an enormous quantity of California's grapes. Maybe not their highest quality grapes historically, but lots of them.
2: Yeah, and I mean,
1: different varietals, everything can grow there.
2: Tons and tons.
1: And there are rivers around, and there are irrigation systems around now. The soils are clay loamy soils and sandy loamy soils, and various grape varietals do really well and thrive in that kind of, in terms of being able to put out quantity. To be a grape grower was way more important than to be a winemaker, right? Because
0: that's
1: what
0: money.
1: They did.
2: Yeah, I mean,
1: right?
2: this goes back to what you were talking about, Cindy. I mean, a lot of those grapes are going into the bulk wines. I mean, their production is way down, or they haven't been able to sell the grapes. So they've been pulling the vines out lately, a lot of them.
1: Yeah.
2: And they
0: in
2: are,
0: Lodi specifically.
2: In the Lodi
1: in the
2: area,
1: Central Valley.
2: In the Central Valley. The way the wine laws are, it's legal for the large bulk wine producers to put 25% grape juice that comes from out of the country and still label it American. So it could come from Chile, or it could come from Australia, and they can blend that into the bulk wines. So there's a real argument out in the Central Valley in Lodi area, should that law be changed?
0: But what you were just describing was like all of the AOC regulations, but on a national scale.
2: National scale.
0: Like, oh yeah, you can still call it American, and you can have 25% grape juice coming from don't know where.
1: From the, again, for those bulk wines, and they're still, they feature... They're still a big feature, and they have big lobbying groups and all that sort of thing. But there is a real pushback groundswell in Lodi of smaller producers, family producers, and we're gonna one of these. The first one we're gonna taste is definitely that.
0: And who is the vintner on this one?
1: This is Oak Ridge Cellars, but the family was originally the Maggio family, who came from Angelo came from Italy in 1906 and set up shop in Lodi, started buying land. This family were wine grape growers since Angelo came over, but they sold the wine to the local co-op, which they started. And grandson Rudy bought said co-op and turned it into Oak Ridge Wineries, and now is like bottling all their own wines themselves. Every single bottle that they make, and they make a lot of wine, is grown by them on their estate.
0: Is that, I want to say, old school? That's sort of like traditional European.
1: It's kind of old school, but large scale.
0: But large scale.
2: Old school.
1: Yeah. They make a range of wines, which both interests me and frightens me, right? Because they have five or six different levels of wines, brands, inside of the estate behemoth. And every member of the family is involved in the business.
0: And where in that gradation of wines is this particular one?
1: This is called Old Soul, third from the entry level. Not the finest wines that they make, but important wines to them. And the Old Soul, it's a big picture of an oak tree on the label.
0: And that
1: is symbolizing what they think about their land, their terroir, and their commitment to the land.
0: This is 100%
1: Cabernet? 100%
0: Cabernet.
2: This is California Cab. I mean, it's so fruit forward. It's juicy. It's real fruity. It's sort of that big style. Mine, I don't know what the alcohol level in this is, but it's
1: 14.
2: Yeah, I was going to say 14. It sort of feels like that. It's not hot. I guess for me, it's sort of like the grapes have hung for quite a while, which allows them to get to that alcohol level, the ripeness. So
0: with the fruit.
2: It's not the acidity. Like you go back to some of these earlier ones where, you know, there was a lot of acidity. This wine doesn't have that.
1: No. This is what I would expect if I was going to say, okay, I'm going to have a California Cab tonight.
2: Right.
1: I'm putting a steak on the grill. This is what I, that'd be great with it. And
0: that
1: it would be perfect.
0: Perfect pairing for this wine, and I totally get that. It's a very unctuous wine. How would this wine be in, say, 5 or 8 years?
1: I don't think it'd be there. I don't think that's where you want to be with this wine. I think you want, this is probably early consumption California Cabernet.
2: You know, 3-4 years, yeah, maybe, be fine.
1: The family here is really involved and instrumental in what they call Lodi Rules, and Lodi Rules is basically a green certification program that, you know, some people consider it, I don't know enough about it to even say, but some people consider it even more stringent than some of the most stringent other,
2: I think it's very stringent here.
1: Because it covers not only the vineyards and everything, but business practices and how you treat people and how, you know, there's a lot of things that go into it. So I think they're pretty proud of their association with it. And I think that's the pushback against these giant producers.
2: Yeah, it's smaller. I think so too. Yeah. And it costs them more to do a lot of those things, you know, so they can't sell things as cheaply as you might be able to produce in Argentina. I like what they're doing there. I mean, I read about that system they're working on too.
0: When you think about California Cabernets, you think about the leading edge of it being fruit and it being high alcohol. And this isn't off the charts, but it's more than the rest of the flight, I think, so far.
1: It's actually 14.5. It's
0: 14.5. So it's getting
2: really
0: up there.
2: Jammy. I mean, it's just so, it's like cooked fruit in a way. I mean, it doesn't have that bright.
1: It gets to the flabby component. Yeah,
2: it's
1: a little
2: bit. It's not bright fruit. And I think I'm showing my bias a little bit here because I tend to like a different style of wine a little more.
0: I would agree.
2: But the wine is fine. I like the Harriet, that one better, and going in that Bordeaux style.
1: We're talking 84% Cabernet Sauvignon, 7% Petit Syrah, 5% Malbec, 4% Petit Verdot. I taste the Petit Syrah, Keith. I'm not sure.
2: Yeah, that's maybe what that is.
1: And that's 14.5 is, it can help get that there. Not that you want it. But the other thing is, apparently the 2021 season was drought stricken. They actually harvested in mid-August. So I think the fruit was extremely ripe.
2: Raisined. I mean, it could have been almost raisined for that.
1: And it's 16 months in seasoned oak, old oak.
2: It's nice. I mean, you know, so I think probably it's gone through malolactic. It's sort of, it's quite soft in the mouth. The acidity is really, really toned back. I mean, hey.
0: How lucky are we to be tasting these, right?
2: I mean, again, it's kind of a barbecue grilled. I was thinking about, what's that Mexican dish when it
1: sizzling on a platter
2: with the green peppers and all that and the onions and stuff. I would like this wine with that.
1: I knew before we started the show where this was going with you. I know the palate a little bit, and I respect it 100%.
0: Right.
1: But there is, like you said, there's a place for it. I have a fair number of really nice Napa Valley Cabernets, you know, and all this kind of stuff. And that's not the first place I ever go when I go into the cellar when I'm cooking something, unless it's summertime and there's a big steak going on the grill. And that's the only place I go.
2: I like them.
1: Yeah.
2: It's not something I go to all the time, just like you, Joe. Yeah. You know, and I'm a big fan of California, truthfully. I mean, about the three of us, I probably the biggest fan.
1: Yeah. Knowledgeable, yeah.
2: I want them to be very successful in the winemaking.
0: I'm connected
2: to them.
1: And there's really no reason that they all can't be.
2: We're seeing what some of them can be. Yeah.
0: Absolutely.
2: And this to me is like, okay, now we're getting the terroir. I mean, not that these wines are perfect, but now I'm getting okay. Here we go.
1: Yeah.
2: For me.
0: It's really tied to a sense of place. And I have to say, this wine that we're tasting now, the Cabernet, is less about sense of place and more about how the Cabernet is being realized.
1: That could be. And it could be that we could taste 12 Lodi Cabernets and they would all be similar. And that would exactly be the sense of place of Lodi Cabernet versus Napa Cabernet or Sonoma Cabernet.
0: Well said.
1: I don't know. Yeah. I don't know what the answer to that question is.
2: Yeah.
0: Well, so in the interest of time, we have one more red wine in the flight of 7 wines from California, throughout California. And again, Joe, this is something that you so kindly offered.
1: I have to say, I was kind of looking for an off-the-beaten-track California Cabernet in the local wine store. And I saw this, and it said Paso Robles, and I'm like, oh, great. I didn't really know anything about the label or anything. I'm like, maybe we can try that at one of these shows. So I picked it up. And then when I started doing a little research on it, it's a partnership. It's like falls into the category of rich people getting into the California wine business because they can and because they're interested. And I have no doubt that there's an interest on both of these two partners who started this project called The Calling. But the two partners are Jim Nance, who's the broadcaster, and Bill Deutsch, who's a son of one of the biggest liquor and fine wine distribution companies on the West Coast. That family had all kinds of relationships with grape growers, sources inside of vineyards. So they've started this. It's been going since 2009. And they now have like 16 different bottlings. And they work primarily with purchased fruit. But they have good sourcing. They've got a great winemaker. He has more 90-plus ratings for whatever that's worth in the last 10 years than any other winemaker in California. So I'm like, well, maybe, you know. Wait, maybe
0: did you say
1: that
0: any other winemaker,
1: In California.
0: In California.
1: In California, yeah.
2: Yeah, that's a lot of competition. They make a lot of wine in California.
0: They do. So they make a lot of wine. And they're very keen on entering them into competitions as well. Right. They're not shy, being the good Americans that they are.
1: I mean, it's probably very careful winemaking. I know the fruit gets purchased and it's an extended cold soaking.
2: I mean, yeah, there's a lot of long maceration. I mean, it's dark. This is almost like, you know, when we did that Cahors show and you can't see through it. I mean, the Malbecs, this is a deep, deep, dark wine.
1: 18 months in French oak, probably 40% new French oak.
0: Well, my first impression is that this is a little bit of a party. It has fruit and it has nice, light-footed acidity. There's just some very, very interesting things going on, right?
2: Yeah, I like this one.
1: Me too. A lot better. Better too.
2: It's getting a little grippy. It's not tannic. What's the year, Joe?
1: 2021.
2: The tannins are well integrated.
1: Yeah.
2: I like this one.
1: Yeah, nice. Alluvial soils in the Paso Robles. Good diurnal temperature change. I think that's where the acidity is probably coming from. But it's 30 to 40% new French oak, 18 months. And the alcohol is 14. But it feels a little bit more balanced to me.
2: You know, I definitely feel that bitterness in a nice bitterness way along on the mid palate to me.
0: But I don't mind that relative to the fruit.
2: Yeah, no, it's fine.
0: I think it's a beautiful juxtaposition.
2: Yeah, I don't mind it either.
0: And neither of them are so heavy that they feel out of balance either.
2: Kind of
0: not like the fruit is leading you off into the wilderness. It's still right there contained within this.
2: Yeah, it's kind of like a bitterness
0: note.
2: It would be like reading pecans or walnuts or something the mid palate to me.
0: Yeah, I agree with that.
1: I can read you what winemaker's notes would be. He says, deep plum red in color with vibrant hues. The aroma is rich and complex with layers of ripe blackberry fruit, mocha, and warm vanilla spice with subtle hints of nutmeg. Flavors are bold with notes of cherry pie, coffee, and a rich, warm, and spicy oak finish. Not a million miles away, but a little flowery.
0: It's a little flowery. Yeah. And to be honest, anytime you
2: that's
0: describe
2: kind of covering everything.
0: Pie in relation to wine, my brain just turns off.
1: Cherry
0: I just don't
1: pie.
0: Want to hear that. Yeah. I just
1: cherry
0: don't want
1: pie.
0: To hear it.
2: Yeah. I mean, honestly, the Lodi one would be a little more that sweetish, fruit, cherry pie thing. But this definitely, you know, it's all those black fruits for sure.
0: Well, so thinking back through these seven wines from the rosé through to this very, very interesting blend, where are you in terms of what you're wanting to go back to, Keith, and taste again?
2: I was just going back and smelling them. I still find this Tessier aroma quite appealing to me. That one I'm really quite intrigued with.
0: To remind those who are listening, Tessier, first of all, it's spelled Tessier, and this is the 100% Merlot.
2: Right, from the Santa Cruz Mountains. I like the aroma of this one. Still a very fresh kind of wine.
0: It's so fresh. It feels like very lively and young, like not a heavy Merlot.
2: You're right, and the Nebbiolo from Happy Valley in the Santa Barbara, it doesn't have as much nose coming off, but
0: And just to clarify, that is the Super Nario.
2: That's the Super Nario,
0: sorry. Which is also, it's spelled Gnario, like gnarly.
2: Gnarly.
0: Super Nario. And this is the Nebbiolo, primarily Nebbiolo, 15% Barbera. And again, the region is?
2: Happy Valley in Santa
0: Barbara.
2: Oh,
0: that's right. Yeah, Santa Barbara.
2: I think those two are the ones that I, you know, for me tonight, those are the ones that I'm most enjoying.
0: Well, I was so glad to have a Nebbiolo Barbera blend as part of this whole inquiry, because without it, we would have been skating at a certain level and not getting that introduction of a very different profile of wine.
1: Yeah, I agree.
0: And so, Joe, what about you? What are you?
1: I mean, I'm bookends on this, actually. I mean, I really like the Bistro wine from Hobo, the Southern Rhone blend plus.
0: That's
1: lovely.
0: Grenache, Syrah, and Carignan.
1: And then on the other side of the spectrum, I really like the Harvey and Harriet because I think, again, a blended wine, lots going on, but add a little weight to the Bistro and still very food friendly. I can see that going with a lot of different things. the last two wines are limiting for me in terms of what I would have them with, especially the last wine. I could see pulling that bottle out of the rack for a steak in the summer.
0: Somehow,
1: a steak in the winter, I wouldn't, but a steak in the summer, I would. Maybe I have to be in shorts cooking it to feel like it's the right thing to do. California Cabernet for me.
0: But I love the visual. Steak, outdoors, hot, summer, and then that wine. I think it could be a beautiful, beautiful trilogy. Well, this has been a super interesting inquiry. Although, you know, I'm sure there's hundreds and hundreds of wonderful California reds to explore. We had a limited selection, but I'm so glad for what we tasted through the flight of seven wines.
2: I think, Cynthia, sometimes it's trying to open up the horizon a bit, right, for what we're trying here. So I have never tasted any of these.
1: Nor have
2: Until tonight, I've never had any of these wines.
0: Neither have I. Yeah.
2: So for me, it's kind of like, oh, what's happening in California these days? I mean, so this is fun because I've
0: always... That's a great way to frame it.
2: Because I've always been a little more European-centric in my wines. And so this is... But I really want California to do really well with wine. This is really fun. It's really eye-opening to me. Like the Old Soul is a little more predictable, I think. But the other six, and particularly the Folk Machine... The Tessier,
1: Supernario,
2: the Supernario,
1: and the Harriet.
2: And those four.
1: Those are worthy and interesting.
2: They're showing you what can happen. that's really fun. And truthfully, the Rosato, I really like smelling that wine. And, I mean, I think she's going to be doing some really good things.
1: If I saw another one of her wines in any shop that I was in, I would buy it. And, of course, we could find another eight places off the beaten track in California to try and still not be... encroaching on Napa or Sonoma or anything like that.
2: California is the fourth largest producer of wines in
1: the
2: world.
0: In the world. Amazing. I didn't know that.
2: Yeah. I mean, so there's just so much. I mean, we haven't been as far south as Temecula, for example, you know, down around San Diego. We haven't touched any of the Foothill wines that I can think of, you know, so none of the Sierra. There's so much we haven't gone into Sonoma and Napa.
0: I did very much appreciate the way that you framed this, though, for gaining a window into California reds, which for me, like you, I hadn't tasted any of these wines, and California generally is a newer area or region for me. I find this to be super interesting and encouraging because all of this has made me more curious and wanting to taste more.
2: Yeah, so, and I think for me too, Cynthia, it's sort of like price to value. I mean, you know, the value statement. You know, when I think about, sometimes I see some California wines, and this is me personally.
0: Sure.
2: And I look at the prices and I go, man. And I'm more familiar with areas in Europe, and I go,
1: I can get one of these.
2: I can get two of those, you know, or something. Yeah. You know?
0: So of course.
2: So a lot of times for me,
0: we're always calibrating value.
1: It's funny,
2: but
1: though,
2: these are in the value zone.
1: Absolutely. They are in the value zone, exactly.
0: Yeah.
1: And I think the whole concept of the premium wines and premium pricing on wines in California versus, that's a big discussion because people who spend $100 for a bottle of California Cabernet, fine. For them, it's a good value proposition because it's not $450 Vaughan Romanée, but it's not Vaughan Romanée.
3: That would be the answer.
0: That's right.
2: And I think there's maybe, if you go to Bordeaux and you're, you know, left bank, right bank.
1: Yeah.
2: Left bank would be Pauillac and Margaux and, you know, those sides. And the right bank would be Castillon and what are some of the others?
1: Saint-Emilion would be up there.
2: Saint-Emilion. Right, Saint-Emilion would be pricey, but if you got out, you know, around the edge.
1: La Lande and all those places. Yeah,
2: or Entre-deux-Mer or something like that. Then you can find these really...
1: inexpensive Bordeaux.
0: Exactly.
1: That are, but they're not, again, it would, you know, there's a difference.
0: Well, obviously we have a lot to explore.
1: Yes, we do.
0: Thank you for this really interesting discussion and the range of wines, California Reds. The conversation among Keith Zimmerman, Joe Canini, myself, Cynthia Reeves. And I want to thank you for joining us. This is What's My Wine, courtesy of WOOL 91.5 FM radio out of Bellows Falls, Vermont. The music for What's My Wine was composed by Keith Zimmerman and arranged by T. Skoll, with Peter Stoley on accordion, Ashok Ajawal on bass, and Scott Shetler on clarinet, with Keith Zimmerman on guitar. This is a production of What's My Wine Radio out of Walpole, New Hampshire. Until the next wine, thank you for joining us.
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And welcome, dear listener, as the future arrives with another once future episode of It's All Happening, which is now happening. And it comes arriving to your ears via the airwaves and interweb streams that are delivering this, the latest production from your friends at Big Beef Productions and Strategic Air Command, where giving peace a chance is our profession. I'm Andy Valeri, your program producer and host, thanking you for making It's All Happening part of the soundtrack of your day. We're here for the hour, amplifying this, another of the audiophonic flagships of the Cultural Liberation Front. Today we'll be traversing the winding musical pathways of our culture, featuring everyone from Michael Fronte to Alana Davis, from Dan Tedesco, and much, much more. We open the program by exploring some futures with 07 from their The Garden release. So let's keep things moving with a return to a band we were just recently featuring in previous episodes. This from Eyelids, the Portland-based band with a long, deep, and wide pedigree of rock roots from the past. Band with connections to everything from REM to the Decemberists to GBV and Boston Spaceships, Camper Van Beethoven, and much more. Here they are making music that will last well into the future. This, another from their stellar 2023 release, A Colossal Waste of Light. This is something for what we are all finding ourselves doing more of these days. This is Swinging in the Circus.

I think if there is a logic, and a hopeful one, that appears in this, it is the dispelling of all unconscious aspects of our lives altogether, that we, in order to live with ourselves in such depth, in such instant feedback situations, we have to understand everything, so that our easygoing lolling about in the lap of the unconscious cannot endure, that we will have to take over the total human environment as an artifact. But it seems to be forced upon us, the need to become completely autonomous and aware of all the consequences of everything we're doing before the consequences occur is where we're heading.

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We're not going to stop, and we're not going to forget. We're not going to stand idly by while our government repeats its old modus operandi of bombing the poorest countries on earth for the sake of foreign special interests, for Boeing, for Raytheon, for General Dynamics, the merchants of death, and the energy sector. For the interests of a tiny few, we, I believe, have passed a point of no return. Gone are the days when imperial war will go unchallenged, and gone are the days when they could hide it.

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Your soundtrack to our interesting times. Be a good consumer citizen and stay tuned, as there's plenty more product to come in the future.

0: priceless word. A courageous leader and a blessed man, surely in God's plan.
1: As H.L. Mencken once noted, the notion that a radical is one who hates his country is naive and usually idiotic. He is, more likely, one who likes his country more than the rest of us, and is thus more disturbed than the rest of us when he sees it debauched. He is not a bad citizen turning to crime. He is a good citizen driven to despair.
2: Dee, what do you think about the future?

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0: up and
1: the old lies won't work anymore. 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
3: it's all happening.
4: Swing. And swing, man. Everything is happening. Be swinging.

0: Are you ashamed or sorry for what you've done?
1: Yes, I'm ashamed. I'm sorry. I'm guilty. But I did it. You know, what else can I tell you? It happened. You're looking at someone that did. It can happen. If you go to war, those are the type of things will happen and can happen to anyone. After they train you and they program you, it can happen. It happens. That's reality. That's what war is. War is not something that I shoot at you, you shoot at me. Well, we take time out. You know, well, don't shoot me here, don't shoot me there. War is war. It's killing all type of ways. And that's where we don't need another war.

You know, we, as the people we were, absolutely would not accept there was no future. You know, the future is ours to make, and that's what we went out to say. And the future is not ours to make by sort of get pissed, destroy. The future was a positive one, and we were going to create a positive one.

In our world, there will be no emotions except fear, rage, triumph, and self-abasement. There will be no loyalty except loyalty to the party. But always, there will be the intoxication of power. Always, at every moment, there will be the thrill of victory, the sensation of trampling on an enemy who is helpless. If you want a picture of the future, imagine a boot stamping on a human face forever. The moral to be drawn from this dangerous nightmare situation is a simple one. Don't let it happen. It depends on you.

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1: 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As Joe Strummer once noted, the future is unwritten. And indeed it is. 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
8: Prague is alive and well in the 21st century, but with this episode, we're going back to 1986.

It's hard to believe that those crickets have been dead for about 50 years, 40 years. Okay, we just heard a double shot, the opening two songs from XTC's masterpiece from 1986, Skylarking. We heard Summer's Cauldron, which bleeds right into grass. Amazing songs from an amazing album, Todd Rundgren Production. And that 1986 duet is a perfect opening for this episode of Prague is Alive, in which I am going to count down my 9 favorite albums from 1986. But I'm going to do something unusual. I'm also going to feature single shots from some of the great Prague albums of the year that didn't quite make my top 10 in terms of favorite albums, including Emerson, Lake & Powell's self-titled album and Ainsworth's Hatton Field and Talk Talk's The Color of Spring and Shub Niggeroth's La Ballade de Lenore and Heatwave from Univers Zero. So, without further ado, let's hear those 5 songs representing those 5 albums, and then we'll get on to the double shot countdown of the other 8 albums that make up my top 8 favorite albums from the year 1986. Okay, here's Emerson, Lake, and Powell. Enjoy.

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The song was called Heat Wave. It comes from Universe Zero's amazing 1986 album Heat Wave, great avant-garde. Before that, we heard from the French band Shub Niggurath with the song La Ballade de Lenore, their 1986 debut album Les Morts Vont Vite, which means the dead will live, are going to live. It was an incredible kind of Zulish avant-garde album. And before that, we heard from the British Mark Hollis and his band Tok Tok. One of their early albums, The Color of Spring, came out. Had some good, great hits on it, but I played Time It's Time, awesome song. And then Ain Soft from Japan had an album out called Hat and Field, from which we heard The Swan Lake. And then we opened with the song The Miracle from Emerson, Lake and Powell's debut and only album, which also came out in 1986. And I found this interesting as I was looking at these titles of those five songs, that each album artist represents a totally different micro-genre of progressive rock. We've got the symphonic represented by Emerson, Lake and Powell. We've got the Ain Soft has the prog folk kind of jazzy side. Tok Tok has the early side that became post-rock. Shub Niggurath has, I think, the Zul sound. And Universe Zero, of course, has the avant-garde. So that was kind of interesting. From here on out, we're going to play eight double shots representing my eight favorite albums from the year 1986. And without further ado, this next double shot comes from Astor Piazzolla from the album Tango Zero Hour. Enjoy.

0: a double shot from the great bandoneon player from Argentina, Astor Piazzolla, from the album Tango Zero Hour, which was actually an album put together by Kip Hanrahan in his album Pangea. It was a brief album of really high quality music and production and packaging with the CD only packaging. But anyway, Astor Piazzolla put together an album for him, for Kip, and we heard Michelangelo 70, preceded by Milonga dell'Angel, or Angel, I don't know. And that was the double shot representing my number 8 favorite album of 1986. We opened this episode of Prague is Alive with my number 9 album, Skylarking, from XTC. And now we're going to jump to number 7. This is from Cocteau Twins and Harold Budd, a double shot from The Moon and the Melodies. Enjoy.
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What a great collaboration. Harold Budd with the Cacto Twins. Who would have ever thunk it? And no less the sound that came from Treasure and even Bluebell Knoll. Anyway, the name of the album is The Moon and the Melodies. Came out in 1986. It is my number 7 favorite album from 1986. And we heard the songs Bloody and Blunt and Sea Swallow Me. Not every song on the album features the wonderful vocal acrobatics of Elizabeth Fraser, but those two do. And even the other songs with just Robin Guthrie and Simon Raymond and Harold are excellent, excellent songs. Okay, next up, this is Gary Katz production. He produced very few albums in his career, but they're all amazing, including this one from Rosie Vela, Zazu, my number 6 favorite album from 1986.

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The song is called Tonto. It comes from Rosie Vela, a pretty well-regarded and known model, fashion model, who had a singing career, but only one album released. This one in 1986, Zazu, produced by none other than Gary Katz, and featuring Tony Levin on the Chapman Stick and bass. Anyway, great, great album. My number six favorite album from 1986. And the song that preceded Tonto was Magic Smile, the two best songs on the album. Next up, Everything But the Girl had an album out in 1986 called Baby Let the Stars Shine. We're going to hear a double shot from that wonderful orchestrated Big Sound album.

Everything But the Girl, Ben Watt and Tracy Thorne, husband, wife, a band that really has never let me down. I didn't like this particular album as much as their first two, but it grew on me and it continues to grow. Now I visit it and like their songs are so familiar and so family-like. I just love them. Baby Let the Stars Shine is the name of that album. We heard Sugar Finney, a song about Marilyn Monroe, and then that was preceded by the torch song Careless. Great music. What a band, too. Always evolving. Pretty incredible. This next one, another one's not really proggy, but incredible jazz music, pop jazz. This is Anita Baker, a double shot from Rapture.

two songs from the amazing Rapture album by Anita Baker, my number four favorite album from 1986. That last one, Same Old Love, 365 Days a Week, is a great funk jazzy tune, and No One in the World, just a heartfelt and deep ballad. Anita Baker, what a voice, and what a great debut album. Okay, the next number three comes from David Sylvian, a true prog artist. His 1986 double album was called Gone to Earth. We're going to feature two songs, one that features Robert Fripp as his collaborating guitarist, and the other is a more ambient song featuring Bill Nelson on guitar.

Two amazing songs from an amazing album from 1986's Gone to Earth by David Sylvian. It came out as a double album and even was released in CD form later as a double CD. And it included the first two sides, A and B, more of the exploratory rock that David was into. And then he did more of an ambient album, the second album. And I took a song from each. We had Answered Prayers from Disc 2 with Bill Nelson on guitar with David Sylvian. And we had Taking the Veil with Robert Fripp performing with David on that song. Okay, that's the number 3 representative. And next up, here's number 2. It's coming from the Cocteau Twins.

How to Bring a Blush to the Snow from the Cocteau Twins' 1986 full-length album, Victoria Land, preceded by Fluffy Tufts from the same album. And that album showed continued evolution of Robin Guthrie and Elizabeth Frazier and Simone Raymonde. They kind of nixed the drum tracks, made it a lot mellower, almost ambient, brought in the saxophone for a song or two. And anyway, continued, as I said, evolving. And it made a great mix with Harold Budd, which I previously played from the Moon and the Melodies album. That was my number two favorite album from 1986. Coming in at number one, Ryuichi Sakamoto, the Illustrated Musical Encyclopedia.

0: From Toronto and Chicago, this is Democracy Now! President Trump's warned Iran will be blown off the face of the earth if U.S. warships are targeted in the Strait of Hormuz. In the latest attempt to address the energy crisis, the U.S. has launched Project Freedom, a military effort to, quote unquote, guide commercial ships out of the Gulf despite the Iranian blockade. Will the strategy work, and can the fragile ceasefire hold? We'll speak with Rutgers professor Toby Jones. Then to the Federal Communications Commission targeting of Disney, the parent company of ABC, after President Trump and the First Lady called for ABC to fire late-night comedian Jimmy Kimmel again. We'll talk to the lone Democratic FCC commissioner, Ana Gomez.
1: I think it's very important that all of us speak up, speak out, and push back when we see that our government is interfering in our free speech, our freedom of assembly, and our free press. And that includes the corporate parents. As I mentioned before, capitulation breeds capitulation, but courage breeds courage.
0: We'll also speak about the proposed mega merger between Paramount and Time Warner Discovery. If approved, CBS, CNN, and HBO would all be owned by the one company. And we look at a growing funding crisis impacting an often overlooked corner of public media, public access television.
2: It's happening everywhere. Cord cutting. Outdated law. FCC threats. Federal grant cancellations. Doors are being closed. And over 1,500 local media stations across the nation are being punished.
0: All that and more coming up. Welcome to Democracy Now!, democracynow.org, The War and Peace Report. I'm Amy Goodman. President Trump's warned Iran will be blown off the face of the earth if U.S. warships are targeted in the Strait of Hormuz. Trump's renewed threat to destroy Iran came as the Pentagon rebranded its war from Operation Epic Fury to Project Freedom, turning its focus to reopening the Strait of Hormuz to commercial traffic. On Monday, Iranian state media said the U.S. had fired on small cargo boats carrying goods and passengers, killing five civilians. U.S. Central Command confirmed it had attacked several boats, but insisted they were threatening commercial vessels. Separately, United Arab Emirates said it had come under attack from drones and missiles that caused a fire at an oil facility at the port of Fujairah. The port is outside the Strait of Hormuz and is one of few export routes that doesn't require transiting through the strait. Three Indian nationals were injured in the attack. Iran claimed it was not responsible. Meanwhile, in Washington, D.C., a man who scaled the Frederick Douglass Bridge to protest the war in Iran remained on the bridge overnight and into a fifth consecutive day. Guido Reichstadter, a veteran and father of two from Florida, said in a statement, quote, "I'm calling on the people of the United States to bring an immediate end to the Trump regime's illegal war in Iran and the removal of the regime's power through mass, nonviolent, direct action and non-cooperation," unquote. Iran executed three men on Sunday in connection with anti-government protests earlier this year. Mehdi Rezuli, Mohammad Reza Miri, and Ibrahim Dolatabadi were all hanged in Mashhad. According to Iran Human Rights Monitor, Iran carried out 656 executions in the first 3 months this year. Since March, during the U.S.-Israeli war in Iran, there have been 24 political executions. Meanwhile, Nobel Peace Laureate Narges Mohammadi has been hospitalized in critical condition after collapsing in Zanjan prison. She suffered a heart attack in March and has since experienced chest pain, severe headaches, and double vision. But authorities continue to deny her transfer to specialist care in Tehran. Mohammadi has been arrested 13 times and sentenced to a cumulative 31 years in prison. She received the Nobel Peace Prize in 2023 for her advocacy against torture and the death penalty in Iran. In Gaza, Israeli strikes killed at least three Palestinians in separate attacks Monday. Earlier today, an Israeli drone attack killed a Palestinian in Gaza City, leaving several others badly injured. On Sunday, an Israeli military broadcaster reported its forces had expanded control of the Gaza Strip to nearly 60% of the territory and were prepared to resume a full-scale assault if ordered. In the occupied West Bank, Israeli forces shot and killed a 26-year-old Palestinian man Monday as they raided a busy commercial area of Nablus. Naif Samarablus died after he was shot in the head. He'd reportedly just dropped his wife at a nearby hospital to give birth to their first child. At least four others, including two children, were struck and wounded by live ammunition. The U.S. military says it launched another strike on a vessel in the Caribbean, killing two people Monday. The Trump administration once again claimed the vessel was carrying drugs without providing any evidence. Since September, the Pentagon says it's killed at least 188 people in strikes on boats in the Caribbean and Eastern Pacific. The attacks have been widely condemned as illegal. Ukraine's interior minister says Russian attacks on Monday killed 14 people and wounded at least 60 others across multiple regions of Ukraine, with reports of heavy shelling and damage to residential areas. Russia's latest assault came as President Vladimir Putin said he would declare a unilateral ceasefire in Ukraine for Friday and Saturday as Russia marks Victory Day, commemorating the 81st anniversary of the defeat of Nazi Germany in World War II. Meanwhile, Russia faces a growing environmental disaster along its Black Sea coast after Ukraine struck the oil refining port of Tuapse for the fourth time in less than 3 weeks. The attacks created large oil spills, huge clouds of acrid smoke, and toxic black rain that fell on residents and contaminated more than 30 miles of coastline. In New Orleans, a federal appeals court blocked criminal court clerk Calvin Duncan from taking office Monday, which was scheduled to be his first day on the job. Duncan won election to the post in November, just 5 years after his release from prison after serving 28 years for a murder he did not commit. He was exonerated in 2021 and earned his law degree a year later at age 60. His position was eliminated last Friday when the Republican governor, Jeff Landry, signed legislation abolishing it. Governor Landry also canceled upcoming primary elections following Thursday's Supreme Court ruling, which struck down the last remaining major provision of the Voting Rights Act. On Monday, protesters marched through the streets of New Orleans demanding an end to racist gerrymandering of Louisiana's congressional maps and the reinstatement of Calvin Duncan to his elected position.
3: You know, Calvin Duncan won a race with 68% of the vote. You know, so that's the citizens of New Orleans. I think that should be honored and respected. And the fact that it's not, I think anybody who have a sense of right and wrong should stand up against that, because that's a direct strike against democracy. And if we don't stand against this, then, you know, America is just dissolving, as far as I'm concerned.
0: Alabama's state legislature adjourned a special session Monday after demonstrators entered the state house in Montgomery to protest Republican plans to adopt a gerrymandered map that dilutes the power of black voters. Currently, an injunction bars Alabama from redrawing its congressional maps before 2030. But following the Supreme Court's ruling last week gutting the Voting Rights Act, Republican Attorney General Steve Marshall filed an emergency motion asking a court to lift the prohibition. This is Dee Reed, an organizer with Black Lives Matter.
4: It is a strategic attempt to erase the Voting Rights Act, which we know is our strongest protection against disenfranchisement. Protections that were not given. Protections that were fought for right here in Alabama.
0: A A new investigation by the Washington Post looks at the increasing use of force by guards against immigrants detained in ICE jails nationwide. The Post found nearly 800 cases in which ICE guards used physical violence or deployed chemical agents on jailed immigrants during Trump's first year back in office, a 37% increase compared to the previous year. The skyrocketing use of force comes as the Trump administration packs ICE jails beyond their capacity as part of his mass deportation campaign. Meanwhile, the Department of Homeland Security has shuttered its internal watchdog offices that track the abuse of immigrants in custody. The U.S. Supreme Court Monday stepped in to block a lower court ruling that would have cut off access to the abortion pill mifepristone for millions of people nationwide. The order was signed by Justice Samuel Alito, who put a one-week hold on major changes to how the pill can be prescribed, temporarily restoring nationwide telehealth and mail access through May 11th. The temporary pause gives the Supreme Court time to consider next steps in the case as it weighs emergency requests filed by the manufacturers of mifepristone. In India, Prime Minister Narendra Modi's Hindu Nationalist Party, BJP, is tightening its political grip after winning a key legislative election in one of India's most populous states, West Bengal. The victory brought an end to 15 years of rule by Mamata Banerjee, who is one of Modi's most outspoken opponents. In the run-up to the election, an estimated 9 million people were stripped of their right to vote, removed from the voter registration, in a move that disproportionately targeted Muslims in West Bengal. The 2026 Pulitzer Prize winners were announced on Monday. Palestinian photographer Sahar Al-Ghora and New York Times contributor won the prize for breaking news photography for his work documenting Israel's war and siege on Gaza. M. Gessen of the New York Times won the Pulitzer Prize for opinion writing. Meanwhile, a special citation was awarded to Miami Herald investigative journalist Julie Brown for her groundbreaking reporting in 2017 and 18 that exposed Jeffrey Epstein's sex trafficking network. In Wisconsin, animal rights advocates reached a deal with Ridgeland Farms to secure the release of 1,500 beagles bred for medical experimentation. Their victory came after hundreds of activists attempted to enter a property owned by Ridgeland Farms, where beagles are held in brutal conditions, subjected to surgeries without anesthesia and other abuses. The protest earlier this month led to the arrest of at least 25 people, with police injuring scores of activists at the action. And in New York, this year's Met Gala at the Metropolitan Museum of Art faced protests on Monday. The event was sponsored by Amazon's billionaire founder Jeff Bezos and his wife Lauren Sanchez Bezos, ahead of the gala. The activism group Everyone Hates Elon projected video interviews with Amazon workers onto the Bezos' Manhattan penthouse alongside slogans including, "If you can buy the Met Gala, you can pay more taxes," and "No red carpet for Trump's billionaires." On Friday, the group placed hundreds of bottles of fake urine inside the Metropolitan Museum of Art, referring to complaints by Amazon workers of having to skip bathroom breaks and urine in bottles. The group also plastered ads across the city reading, quote, "The Bezos Met Gala, brought to you by the company that powers ICE," a reference to Amazon's cloud computing contract with ICE. Amazon's labor union founder, Chris Smalls, was arrested outside the Met Gala after allegedly jumping a barricade. Meanwhile, labor unions staged a ball without billionaires in Manhattan's meatpacking district as an alternative fashion show to the Met Gala. Amazon, Whole Foods, Washington Post, Starbucks, and Uber workers walked the runway in looks by immigrant designers. This is SEIU President April Verrett.
5: They can try to take our rights. They can try to redraw the lines. They can try to control the systems, but they will never, ever be able to replicate the brilliance, the creativity, the resilience of the people they are trying to hold down. So this ball without billionaires is not just about fashion. It is about power. It's about telling the truth that people who sew and care and drive and cook and clean and secure and those that create are the ones who make everything possible. labor is art.
0: And those are some of the headlines. This is Democracy Now!, democracynow.org, The War and Peace Report. I'm Amy Goodman in Toronto, speaking at Radio Days North America. Juan Gonzalez is in Chicago. Hi, Juan.
6: Hi, Amy, and welcome to all of our listeners and viewers across the country and around the world.
0: President Trump's warned that Iran will be blown off the face of the earth if U.S. warships are targeted in the Strait of Hormuz. Trump's renewed threat to destroy Iran came as the Pentagon rebranded its war from Operation

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1: Against being dragged back into a quagmire and dismissed Project Freedom as, quote, Project Deadlock. To discuss all this and more, we're joined by Toby Jones, Associate Professor of Middle East History at Rutgers University, writes frequently on oil, war in the Middle East, and is author of Desert Kingdom, How Oil and Water Forged Modern Saudi Arabia. Also wrote Running Dry, Essays on Energy, Water, and Environmental Crisis. We welcome you, Professor Jones, to Democracy Now! If you can talk about, well, what some are calling this project stalemate, with President Trump once again threatening to blow up Iran, and overall your assessment of what's happening right now.
2: Well, we're seeing two things. Well, first of all, thank you for having me back on. We're seeing two things in the region. One is an intensification or an escalation of the saber rattling that's become characteristic of Trump's disposition and sort of approach to tensions in the Gulf, a crisis that he created along with Israel in evading and launching an attack on Iran in February. He can't control the narrative, and so he escalates. He also can't control what's happening on the waters of the Gulf. It's become clear the limits of American naval power. Its military capacity to dictate terms in the Gulf are significantly constrained. Iran, with through sort of asymmetric tactics, a minimalist approach to the sort of its own response to threats in the region, has basically handcuffed the United States' ability to dictate terms. What now sort of circulates over the Gulf is an environment of uncertainty and fear. Nobody trusts that the United States can stop Iran from carrying out attacks if they wish to on commercial shipping. Nobody trusts that Iran won't, in fact, carry out attacks on cargo or other merchant shipping. And so the region is in the grip of paralysis, limited American imperial power, an aggressive or at least a marginally capable Iranian military force has revealed both the limits of American capacity and has frozen the region in crisis. I will say one other thing, though, before we sort of carry on the conversation. We should be wary about any claims about what's happening in the Gulf and what's not happening in the Gulf, particularly at the Strait. We know that ships aren't moving at a much diminished capacity. Neither oil or other merchant shipping seems to be moving according to our normal registers of observation, the normal tools that we use to look. But there is some transit happening. The thing that's important to keep in mind as we go forward and trying to make sense of all of this is how little we actually know. There is an information blackout. Data is largely unavailable. This is true within the states in the region, and it's largely true on the waters of the Gulf itself. There's still so much that we don't know about what's actually happening that to some extent, to a large extent, we're beholden to the extreme rhetoric coming from all sides.
3: And Professor Jones, I wanted to ask you, in less than 10 days, on May 14th, Trump will be traveling to China for a summit with President Xi Jinping. Trump already postponed this trip once because of the war. How do you think his failure to negotiate an end to the conflict will affect those talks in Beijing?
2: Well, it's hard to know what Trump's sort of calculation of all of this is or where he sees China fitting in. I think that it's largely believed that both China and Russia, you know, ostensibly two rivals to American global hegemony, are supporting Iran either through financial means or through oil consumption or through other forms of material and financial support. It's unclear whether Trump will challenge China's role in the region. Once again, you know, what's important to take away here, or part of what's important to take away here, is that through an unprovoked assault on Iran, Trump has accelerated or at least clarified the real limits of American imperial power. He has hastened Americans' hegemonic decline, at least in the Gulf. And as you've asked, Juan, I think this spirals out and how Trump and the Americans see the Gulf as a centerpiece of its global power. Whether China is actively engaged in supporting or propping up Iran, or whether it's quietly engaged, the reality is that China has emerged as a significant rival to the United States in the region. That's not necessarily a new thing, but it's more clear than ever. And whether Trump is in a capacity to either address that or do anything about it is not only

0: clear, it seems unlikely to me. Trump has put the United States, I'm not one to celebrate American empire, but he's definitely put the United States in a much more vulnerable and weakened position globally as a result of this war.
1: And you mentioned this historic trend of the United States, its alignment with Gulf countries and the Middle East as key to U.S. Strategy of domination around the world. How has this war, regardless of how it ends, affected that?
0: Well, think of the United States as having engaged in a 50-year project to secure its primacy in the Gulf. It succeeded the British Empire in the late 1970s and early 1980s. It engaged in the Iran-Iraq War in the middle of the 1980s, which was the first time that it projected its naval military power in the region in an attempt to escort Kuwaiti and other Arab oil shipping in and out of the Strait of Hormuz. And ever since then, we should understand Desert Storm, the sanctions era of the 1990s, the 2003 invasion of Iraq, is partly a response to American attempts to secure its primacy in the region. And it's done so not only by projecting its power, but also by maintaining relationships with awful authoritarian regimes in the region, the Saudis, the Emiratis, the Kuwaitis, the Bahrainis, and others. What this war has done is it's called into question the efficacy of that system and that arrangement. And it has created the material conditions in the region where Iran, through asymmetric and minimalistic measures, has been able to undermine the primacy, both in real terms and in symbolic ways, of American power. I think, to put it simply, if the United States has been engaged in a 50-year imperial project to protect its interests in the region and its allies in the region, which all circulate around oil, this war has rapidly undone the conditions that made that possible in the first place.
2: If you can talk about the particular Gulf countries and their relationship with the United States right now, and is it shifting? You wrote the book Desert Kingdom, How Oil and Water Forge Modern Saudi Arabia. If you could talk about Saudi Arabia, I mean, you have Jared Kushner, the Trump's son-in-law, and Steve Witkoff, two developers who are the so-called peace envoys. Jared Kushner got, what, something like $2 billion from the Saudi Sovereign Fund, very close to MBS, the Crown Prince, Mohammed bin Salman. And then you have the United Arab Emirates that just pulled out of OPEC and says today that it was hit by a drone, though Iran says this was not their drone, and is now suffering from yet another fire.
0: Yeah, these are steadfast allies of the United States. What's interesting over the last 2.5 decades is that also means they're steadfast allies of Israel. So we should understand the Israelis, the Saudis, the Emiratis, and the Americans in particular as being in full alignment on their approach to the regional dynamic. That largely means they're in lockstep and confronting, and in narrating a particular framework of thinking about Iran as their principal rival in the region. This is one of the products of the 2003 invasion and the Iraq War. That doesn't mean that there isn't rivalry within the region or that there aren't challenges to how stable this arrangement is. Saudi Arabia, for example, was on the precipice of normalization with Israel prior to Israel's genocide in Gaza, which compelled a recalculation on their part. Saudi Arabia and the United Arab Emirates, while both aligning with Israel and the United States, have their own regional rivalry that's taking shape. As you mentioned, the UAE recently withdrew, or as of this month, has withdrawn from OPEC. That's largely a reflection of an internal power struggle between Saudi Arabia and UAE over control of global energy markets, and also a reflection of the kind of shifting economic capacities in both countries. They're rivals in South Yemen. They're rivals in Sudan, where they compete various competing factions militarily and politically. So we see a regional order that's more or less in alignment, where Iran stands as the principal problem, but we see fissures within that regional order. What that means for American sort of rent seekers like Jared Kushner and those close to the Trump administration is that in some ways that relationship is transactional. How do the Saudis fund or support Kushner and his hedge funds or his real estate projects? How might they benefit economically in the region is a central concern of some players within the Trump and the Saudi regimes. But beyond that, there are also these political, economic, and imperial alignments that act in sort of parallel with those. Sometimes they're in support of one another, and other times they're in tension of one another. But I think that it doesn't, what's not called into question is the depth of the relationship between those places. And I'll say this, one thing that we're not paying close enough attention. Oh, sorry.
1: No, Professor, I just want to ask you, we only have about a minute or so, but if you could briefly talk, you've written extensively on environmental crisis in the region. How has the war exacerbated the environmental crisis?
0: Well, again, there's a lot of information that we don't know about the region. We've seen some evidence from satellite imagery of oil spills in the Gulf as a result of various attacks at various points earlier in the war. I think one thing we need to do and keep in mind constantly, although we've been talking about Iran and the Gulf today, is that this is very much a multi-front war that includes Lebanon, Gaza, and the West Bank. This is a war on Palestine, Lebanon, and Iran. And here we see that the Israeli tactical approach to its territorial maximalism and American and in support of American empire is a tactics of ruin, to destroy landscapes, to destroy communities, to evoke and commit environmental atrocity in order to make the region uninhabitable or at least precarious for hundreds of thousands, if not millions of people. We saw this with strikes on oil facilities in Tehran in the early stages of the war, on other infrastructure facilities, Trump's constant bombast threatening infrastructural and sort of targeting the conditions that preserve life, both environmentally and otherwise, are a core precept of the American-Israeli war. We will only reckon with this in the months and years that follow, however this concludes.
1: Well, we want to thank you for being with us, Professor Toby Jones, of Middle East History professor at Rutgers University in New Brunswick, and we'll be back after a brief break.

0: Malian musician Khaira Arabi, Nightingale of the North, performing in Democracy Now! Studio. This is Democracy Now!, democracynow.org, The War and Peace Report. I'm Amy Goodman, broadcasting today from Toronto, Canada. Juan Gonzalez is in Chicago. As President Trump continues to attack media organizations and journalists, we turn now to look at the Federal Communications Commission targeting of Disney, the parent company of ABC. Last week, FCC Chair Brendan Carr ordered a review of 8 local ABC TV licenses. They were not scheduled to be up for renewal until 2028. But Carr ordered an early review, which could lead to ABC being stripped of the licenses. Carr made the announcement one day after President Trump and First Lady Melania Trump publicly demanded ABC fire late-night host Jimmy Kimmel once again, this time over a joke he made about them. Carr's denied there was a connection, citing a separate FCC investigation into Disney's DEI, that's diversity, equity, and inclusion policies. Carr was questioned by reporters last week.
1: Was there any connection? Did you feel any pressure? Was the timing at all, you know, as a result of White House pressure or what happened on Saturday night?
2: No, this was a decision that we made inside this building based on where we were in the enforcement matter. There was no pressure from the outside. There was no suggestion from the outside. There was no call for agency action from the outside. This was based on our assessment of where we were. And with respect to President Trump, obviously he has every right, First Amendment right, to express his position on this. One of the great things about President Trump is he's very transparent. He has told publicly his position. He has every right to make the decisions that he's made, to make the public calls that he's made. Same with the First Lady. And there's a lot of people out there that agree with them.
1: And just can I ask on and then will the Jimmy Kimmel, will that all or any speech issues be part of this review? Is it solely restricted to DEI, the license, the early license reviews?
2: Our DEI review is going to continue and is going to be part of that. We are calling their licenses in for early renewal. I think they have 8 station licenses. Once they make that filing, then anybody can file petitions to deny. We can't control what claims they make in their petitions to deny, and we'll take a look at all of that.
0: Last September, ABC briefly suspended Jimmy Kimmel's show after Brendan Carr threatened to take action over remarks Kimmel made following the assassination of Charlie Kirk.
3: You know, when you look at the conduct that has taken place by Jimmy Kimmel, it appears to be some of the sickest conduct possible. I mean, look, we can do this the easy way or the hard way. These companies can find ways to change conduct, to take action, frankly, on Kimmel, or, you know, there's going to be additional work for the FCC ahead.
0: The FCC currently has just 3 commissioners. The sole Democrat on the FCC, Ana Gomez, spoke at a hearing last week and criticized Carr's latest move targeting ABC.
4: Calling an early renewal of a broadcast license is a rare step. It happens only as a last resort and after evidence of clear abuse of the trust surrounding that license or a blatant violation of our rules. It has not happened in decades. And the targeting of a group of stations to punish a parent company has never happened in history. The irony is not lost on anyone. A joke made about an event meant to honor the First Amendment is now being used as a justification to curtail it.
0: That was FCC Commissioner Ana Gomez speaking last week. She joins us now from Washington, D.C. to talk about the ABC probe, the proposed mega merger between Paramount and Time Warner Discovery. If approved, it would mean CNN, CBS, HBO, and more would all be under one roof and more. Commissioner Gomez, thanks so much for being with us. Start off by talking about what's at stake with the FCC Chair Carr's threat to pull the licenses from ABC stations over Jimmy Kimmel once again.
5: Yes. Good morning. It's good to be with you today. What the FCC has done is the most offensive assault on the First Amendment so far by this FCC. It is going after, in an unprecedented fashion, a network program by threatening the licenses of the local broadcasters of that network. It's it's bound to fail if, in fact, Disney pushes back. And I'm glad to see that, in fact, they are. Because if this actually gets reviewed by court, it will be a long-needed rebuke of the abuses of this FCC and this administration of the First Amendment.
6: And Commissioner, the currently stations have 10 years once they're granted a license before it has to be renewed. This was actually extended by many years in previous Republican administrations after citizen groups began to challenge the licenses of many stations around the country in the 60s and the 70s. How unusual is it, this idea of even before the period of the license is up for renewal, that the government steps in?
5: It's extremely unusual. The last time that the agency advanced the period for a renewal of a license was over a half a century ago. And most certainly has never been done where eight local broadcast stations owned by the network are brought up for renewal. And to be clear, the earliest renewal that was due was in 2028. The latest was in 2031. And these are actually 8-year licenses. So this is extremely unprecedented. And it just shows you what a pretext it is for going after Disney, because Disney has so far refused to bend the knee to this administration's demands that it fire a comedian and that it change its content so that this administration isn't upset by whatever coverage it's getting by this network. It's also meant, by the way, as a threat to other broadcasters, basically putting them on notice that if they upset this administration, they too will be dragged before the FCC in an early renewal process.
6: Could you tell us whether you've had conversations with the chair of the FCC, Brendan Carr, about this? To what degree you feel he is basically doing whatever President Trump wants?
5: Well, this administration is using any point of leverage that it has to go after its critics, whether it's the FCC, whether it's the FTC, whether it's the Department of Justice, whether it's the Department of Defense. It is trying everything it can to ensure that it gets coverage that it likes. And I have been very vocal in my criticism of this, and frankly, in alerting everyone, the public, the corporations, the broadcasters, reporters, that this is a serious issue for our democracy.
0: I think it's important to note that Trump's FCC pick, Brendan Carr, the chair of the FCC, wrote Project 2025's chapter on the FCC. And I want to go from what we're talking about with ABC and Kimmel and ABC being threatened with losing stations, losing their licenses, to mega mergers. More than 100 of Hollywood's most prominent writers, directors, and actors, and thousands of people overall related to Hollywood, producers, directors, actors, signed an open letter voicing their opposition to the proposed merger of Paramount, that was Paramount Skydance, and Warner Brothers Discovery. The letter reads in part, quote, "The integrity, independence, and diversity of our industry would be grievously compromised. Competition is essential for a healthy economy and a healthy democracy. So is thoughtful regulation and enforcement," unquote. Paramount Skydance announced its intended $111 billion acquisition of Warner Brothers Discovery early this year after Netflix dropped its bid after meeting at the White House. Paramount's offer still requires regulatory approval in the U.S. and Europe. If completed, it would create the largest media conglomerate in U.S. history, spanning news, sports, movies, video games, theme parks, and more, all controlled by Paramount Chair David Ellison, a vocal supporter of President Trump, as is his father, the billionaire Larry Ellison. So if Paramount Warner Brothers Discovery were approved, it would put CBS, owned by Paramount, together with HBO, CNN, and other what they call media properties. Can you talk about the significance of this, the mass opposition to this, Commissioner Gomez?
5: Sure. One thing that's important to note is that the FCC actually does not have a part in approving the actual merger itself, but it does have a role in approving the, or not approving, in reviewing the foreign ownership that is implicated by this transaction. And I'll get to that in a minute. Traditionally, what the FCC worries about when it comes to media and its regulations are three things: competition, localism, in other words, serving your local communities, and viewpoint diversity. And those principles are very important because we want to make sure that every viewer, every listener has the ability to see themselves in whatever choice they make in their broadcasts. What the harm that we have when we have these mega consolidations, say of local broadcasters, like we just saw with the Nexstar TechNet transaction, which by the way is under court review right now, is that you lose that viewpoint diversity because all of a sudden every station that you're looking at has the same content because it's owned by the same corporate parent. And that is in fact harmful for localism, for civic engagement, even for getting information about high school sports. And, you know, we lose that benefit. We also don't want to reach a point where we just become a nation that gets content dictated to it by this administration. When Paramount was bought by Skydance, in fact, the commission did approve that. And one of the things that this commission imposed on that transaction was a requirement that they have a truth arbiter or an ombudsperson that would field complaints about bias in the content of the network. That is dangerous because we don't want to have a viewing public that is only seeing what this administration wants them to see. Now, with regard to the foreign ownership of the in the Paramount Warner Brothers transaction, I'm concerned that this FCC ensured that it actually carefully reviews what is being asked for here. Paramount has asked for the commission to approve up to 100% indirect foreign ownership in this transaction. Now, the foreign ownership we're talking about here is sovereign wealth funds by foreign countries and 10% by a Chinese company that is essentially controlled by China. I think there is a real issue here that we need to be concerned about if what this results in is a chilling effect in what content that viewers see because of any fear of upsetting these foreign governments in whatever content is being shown. And we've seen that already happen in, for example, the nixing of documentaries about reporters that have been murdered, you know, the Khashoggi murder. So this is a serious issue for the FCC, and we need to really seriously consider it.
6: And Commissioner Gomez, I'd like you to briefly comment on another major merger between Nexstar Media Group and Tegna, two of the largest local broadcast station owners in the U.S. The Trump administration approved the merger after your FCC waived rules limiting any company from owning stations that together reach more than 39% of U.S. households. Could you talk about that merger and the fact that Nexstar Media Group, its owners are known as very conservative folks who have aligned themselves with the Trump administration in the past?
5: Yes. So much like the foreign ownership, by the way, there's a statutory cap in how much a single owner can own in terms of local broadcasts, broadcasters. That ownership cap is 39% of viewing households in this country. The Nexstar Tegna merger will lead to a transaction that will reach 80% of viewing households of this country. And this goes back to my point about viewpoint diversity. What we have seen in the past, we've seen mergers in the past of local broadcasters, and what that leads to is a reduction of the journalism and of the local content, because what these transactions are seeking are synergies. Synergies are just another word for layoffs. And so what will happen is you will get the same content shown at all of these broadcasters in these individual markets, and you will no longer have a diversity of viewpoints being shown. And as you know, this Nexstar has been very sympathetic to this administration, probably for lots of reasons, not the least of which is that they want these transactions to be approved. But that's a problem because we don't want to have our media content fed to us by one person.
0: And significant in this, Commissioner Gomez, is that three Republican attorneys general, including Kris Kobach of Kansas, have joined with eight Democratic attorney generals in filing suit over this or challenging this legally.
5: Yeah, and important, that's the other thing I didn't mention, is one of the issues with having so much power concentrated in one corporation is that it will actually lead to increased cable rates and streaming rates for the viewers themselves, because it changes the balance of negotiating power. And that is a large reason why these attorney generals, both on Republicans and Democrats, are challenging the transaction. And one of the things that we saw, by the way, which I found very disturbing about this transaction, is that despite the magnitude of this transaction and despite the fact that it was unlawful for the FCC to actually approve it, it was not voted on by the commission. And that is done for a couple of reasons. One, it's less complicated if I cannot speak out publicly about something that's being done as a backdoor deal. And it was rushed through in order to avoid this very judicial review. All of the approvals, the DOJ approval, the FCC approval, happened very quickly in one day, and the transaction closed in 10 minutes after the FCC approved it. Clearly, this was coordinated so that this billionaire buddy bypass that this administration seems to have for the corporations it supports could get this done and hopefully avoid this judicial review. Apparently, it didn't work.
0: Well, Ana Gomez, we want to thank you so much for being with us. Federal Communications Commissioner, the only Democrat of the three that are left. The chair is Trump pick, Brendan Carr. Next up, we look at a funding crisis facing community media. It's public access TV, often overlooked when talking about public media in the United States. We'll talk to the heads of Access Sacramento in California and BronxNet, the poorest county in New York State, the Bronx, and how they serve their communities. What's at stake? Stay with us.

0: Honduran musician Carla Lara performing in our Democracy Now! Studio. This is Democracy Now!, democracynow.org. I'm Amy Goodman with Juan Gonzalez. We end today's show looking at a growing funding crisis in an often overlooked corner of public media, public access TV. It airs on cable. As more people cut the cord and drop their cable TV subscriptions, public access channels are losing a vital source of revenue. For decades, cable TV companies have paid franchise fees to local municipalities as compensation for use of the public right-of-way through which the companies route cables and utilities. Those fees have funded PEG stations, P-E-G. That stands for Public Educational and Governmental Access. This is part of a video made by BronxNet in New York.
1: It's happening everywhere. Cord cutting. Outdated law. FCC threats. Federal grant cancellations. Doors are being closed. And over 1,500 local media stations across the nation are being punished.
0: Public access stations are distinct from the PBS and NPR stations that are also in a funding crisis due to the defunding and dissolution of the Corporation for Public Broadcasting. We're joined now by the heads of two public access stations. Joe Barr is executive director of Access Sacramento in California's capital, and Michael Maxnavi is executive director of BronxNet in New York. Michael, let's begin with you. Talk about what's at stake, and for people who aren't familiar with what public access is, explain this sector of public media in the United States.
2: Congratulations, Amy, on 30 years of Democracy Now! And BronxNet Public Media and public access networks across the nation broadcast this program proudly. And we are participatory media. As we commemorate 250 years of American democracy and what the First Amendment means and freedom of expression, know that you have community resources very often in your cities and towns that provide media education, workforce training for the public, experiential learning for students, that's career building, but also promote civic awareness, voter literacy, digital literacy, and local information. It's a spotlight on the arts and culture and more. And BronxNet was formed 30 plus years ago, in part because the Bronx was too often misrepresented and sensationalized in mainstream media. If it bleeds, it leads. Hollywood also contributed to the Bronx being a symbol of urban blight for many decades, and that's why BronxNet exists, to correct those misrepresentations with authentic community voices. And that's in part why now the Bronx is a symbol of urban renewal.
3: And I'd like to ask Joe Barr, Executive Director of Access Sacramento, could you talk about the programming and the work of community media in Sacramento over the last few decades? And how did you find out that your funding might be cut?
4: Yeah, well, Access Sacramento does a lot of what BronxNet does. It really is of the community, by the community, for the community. We're doing workforce training. We're contributing to the creative economy of this region. The arts is a huge sector of Sacramento's economy. Movie production is actually a growing part of Sacramento's economy. As Hollywood studios leave Southern California, they're looking for other places that are cheaper to shoot their films, and we have people who can crew those films. So we are really here to give those opportunities to folks, but then also give them platforms for a voice. And your previous segment was a wonderful contrast to what we're trying to do in community media, which is really be authentically local, to share viewpoints that aren't necessarily heard in mainstream media, and for us to be facing these funding situations. When you add it on to what we heard in the previous segment with commercial media mergers, it really could be a dire situation for getting a broad spectrum of viewpoints. We heard,
0: Joe,
4: about our funding situation. Yes.
0: If you can explain that point of your funding, when we were in Sacramento in the last few weeks, we heard that Access Sacramento might fall off a cliff, that the Cable Commission is cutting your funding. Can you explain what you've been told?
4: Yes. So the Cable Commission has been telling us for about the last 9 months. They've done run some numbers, and they say that the PEG money, the money that they give us for operating organizations, is going to go away in a year, a little bit more than a year, and they are actively moving to shut the community media stations down, the public and educational organizations, and put all that money into the government channel. So this is really a situation where they unilaterally are making this decision. It's a policy decision that's going to affect a lot of people, the community at large, and they're essentially cutting down or shutting down the community organizations in favor of the government channel. That's where they want to put their money.
3: And Michael, I wanted to ask you, we're approaching the 2026 midterm elections. 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
2: Thank you, Juan. We're in an era of media consolidation, as Commissioner Gomez so well stated. And community media networks like BronxNet met with her in D.C. a couple of weeks ago and to raise awareness about harmful legislation called H.R. 2289, as well as positive legislation called the Protecting Community TV Act. And we met with congressional representatives. And very often for local races in our given communities, including in the Bronx, the only televised local debates for these competitive races are televised on community media. Because in an era of media consolidation, toxic algorithms, addicted feeds, we are not seeing the commercial networks paying attention to the local news and information. As a matter of fact, local reporting jobs, local reporters have decreased 75% since 2002. And according to Rebuild Local News,
0: Michael, we just have a minute, and I wanted to quickly ask you what the bill in the New York State Legislature is and about the proposal, as people cut the cord, you know, and their cable subscriptions, to tax Netflix and Hulu. We have about 30 seconds.
2: We partner with League of Women Voters of New York to produce these debates, and they're important, and with cable, there's arguably a community good. There's local investment. As there's migration to digital entertainment and to streaming, there is no local investment. There's no local jobs. There's no local programming. And we have a bill called the Technology, Education, and Arts Through Media Act, which corrects that. It provides revenue for municipalities, which addresses what Joe was talking about in Sacramento, revenue for the state, revenue for digital literacy, local arts, community media, nonprofit news, and more. So that's why we are right after this interview, I'm heading up to Albany to talk with our state leaders about Team New York and build broad consensus. We are very much poised to have model legislation in New York State, which really helps create and foster a healthy news and information ecosystem at the local level in this like really challenging time where there's crisis and community media centers closing across the nation and there's a loss of local jobs. This bill creates local jobs and local information and promotes civic engagement and awareness.
0: Michael Maxinavi, I want to thank you for being with us, Executive Director of BronxNet, and Joe Barr, Executive Director of Access Sacramento, where the next Cable Commission meeting is just in a few weeks in June. I'm in Toronto today speaking at Radio Days North America, moving on to screenings of the new documentary about Democracy Now!, Steal This Story, Please, on Thursday night and Friday morning in Minneapolis, then in Chicago on Friday night, Saturday afternoon, and on Saturday evening, when I'll be joined by Juan Gonzalez, and then on to Milwaukee on Sunday. 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Information for all these screenings and for more as we travel the country can also be found at stealthisstory.org. Democracy Now! Is produced with Mike Burke, Dina Guster, Messiah Rhodes, Nermeen Sheikh, Maria Tarasena, Nicole Salazar, Sarah Nasser, Trina Nduris, Hamalp, Kamaria Studio, John Hamilton, Ravi Karan, Hani Masu, Diego Ramos, our Executive Director, Julie Crosby. Special thanks to Becca Staley and to Dennis Moynihan. I'm Amy Goodman in Toronto with Juan Gonzalez in Chicago.
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0: From Pacifica Radio in San Francisco, this is Flashpoints. I'm Dennis Bernstein. Today on the show, Keith McHenry, author and co-founder of the global peace movement Food Not Bombs, was denied entry into Canada and taken into custody overnight by Canadian authorities. McHenry is the author of the recently released memoir, Soup Street. Keith claims he was invited to speak at the dedication of his archives at the University of Victoria, but he was arrested and deported instead. Also, ICE stepping up its violent arrests. As we go to air, we hear of stepped up ICE activities in California and a violent cowboy ICE shooting in Austin. The victim still has the bullet while he's under arrest. And their attorneys are trying to figure out what the hell is going on with ICE. All this and more coming up straight ahead on Flashpoints. Stay tuned. And you're listening to Flashpoints on Pacifica Radio. My name is Dennis Bernstein. This is your daily investigative news magazine. We are coming to you every weekday from 5 to 6 over the Pacifica Radio Network. We are joined first by an old friend of the show, Keith McHenry, who has been contributing for decades in terms of the struggle for people to eat, food shortage, and all those issues relating to people who were stuck on the street and hungry. Keith, you say you were invited to speak at the dedication of your archives at the University of Victoria. You plan to present your new memoir at Victoria Anarchist Book Fair, but Canadian officials had a different plan for you. You ended up you spent the night in custody, right? What happened?
1: Yeah, well, I've been working on this with Alan, who's invited me, maybe like 15 years ago to provide my sketchbooks, my writings, my FBI files and so on to the University of Victoria archives. And so finally we it's all been put together. They've done a great job of scanning all the documents and so on. So anybody in the world can go to the archives. You can find that actually at the bottom of my website, keithmchenry.net, on this middle column, and you can see all the work I've donated to them. And it was supposed to be this big major celebration at the library, and then today at 1 o'clock, and then the Saturday and Sunday I was going to be staffing a table with featuring my memoir, Soup Street. And so they bought me a ticket to fly there on Air Canada, and everything seemed to be going really well. I was going through all the different hoops as I got off the plane to catch my flight to Victoria. I landed in Vancouver, and then I come to an office, and they are like, pull me aside, and they go through all my belongings, and they ask me a lot of questions, and then they disappear into this room for a while to go check on things, as they said, and they kept doing that. And then they said, well, look at, and this is all over the case. And this case has come up on my entry into Canada since 1995, when I settled my three strikes case. And where I was in this particular case, I settled for assault, battery, strong arm robbery, where I was actually the victim. Them attacked by the mayor's film commissioner, but it was used as a way to set me up and to try to silence me for serving food in San Francisco. And I settled the case in 95, and I got credit for time served, 500 days in jail, and my probation was 12 months. But in every time that I would go to Canada, they would bring this up and initially tell me I can't come into the country. But then I show them the photos of the riot police guarding the food at Golden Gate Park and explain, you know, what happened, that I was just making a phone call and got attacked by the mayor's film commissioner, but I was facing 25 to life, and they're bringing riot police to my court appearances. So I settled the case, even though I'm a dedicated nonviolent activist and all my books are about nonviolence. And it always works. I always get into the country. But I always did that by car. And this is the first time I've flown into Canada since 1958, when I came to the United States from after being born in Germany. And so anyway, I assumed I would just do the same thing. And so I was trying the same thing that I'd always had done. But this time they wouldn't let me in. So they took me to a back room after several hours. And they... said, well, we're not going to charge you with violating Canadian immigration laws. But so what we're going to do is send you on the first flight out of here to Austin, Texas, because that's the law. We have to put you on the first flight to the United States. And it turned out that was 2 a.m. in the morning to Austin, Texas. And I'm like, don't do that. Don't do that. And they said, no, we have to do that or... lock you up and tell you can get a flight to San Francisco. So that's what they did. They locked me up for hours and hours. They took all my stuff from me. They took my pain medicine because I'm working on getting a back surgery and have very, very severe pain all day from my back. And they, I had to take my shoes off, all that stuff. They searched me, they did a total frisking. Checking under my hair to make sure I didn't have any, dangerous weapons, looking on the bottom of my feet and so on. And then put me in a holding cell. And then early in the, at 6 in the morning, they, escorted me out of there. I got all my belongings back and they took me through this whole maze where I go to the checkout counter with a security guard who has documents and my passport. And eventually they get me to the gate and put me on
2: the plane. So did they put you on the plane where you sort of, did they take you to the plane? Forgive me, Keith. We've had a long, very fruitful relationship, and I know the extraordinary work you've done. But I can't imagine when the case they were creating for danger and criminality that you
1: They had an armed guard take me through the whole airport and sit with me at the gate, and then they took the paper, my passport and all these legal documents were in a white envelope, and they gave that and the boarding pass to the gate person, and then they that was held on to, and then I didn't get my passport back until I landed in San Francisco around midday. And boy, was I exhausted after all of that. And the holding cell was about as uncomfortable as possible. I still have bruises all over my arm because it was like this, there was a ribbed bench. And I was using my arm as a pillow. And they gave me like a liter bottle of water, and they gave me a Tim Horton sandwich, which was, since I'm vegan, it just had tomatoes and lettuce. And, it's like a Burger King gone bad. And, they talked to me about, they actually, before they put me in the holding cell, they asked me some questions about the relationship between the FBI and Food Not Bombs. And what did I know about that? And so it was quite a traumatic thing. And the whole point of this is for a couple of years now, I've been working with the University of Victoria to organize this big event. And I was supposed to have my book, my memoir out and staff the a literature table at the Anarchist Book Fair for 2 days. And then I was supposed to give this big presentation at the library, and the people that manage the archives and the dignitaries of the university and everything were going to be speaking there, and it never happened. And
2: maybe you can make that up, but what I'd like to do here is to take a few minutes, Keith, and urge you to talk to us a little bit about your memoir, Soup Street. What, you know, you're anything but dangerous in this world, and you have brought endless energy to feeding the hungry and going well beyond that to making the point of the politics around food and hunger. And I know you've made a bunch of people angry. You've also been an inspiration for many people. So just give us a few words on, you know, what did you do? What did you try and do in your memoir? And what's most important? What do you want the world to know about the work you're doing and have been doing for decades?
1: Well, I wanted people, particularly young people, to be inspired that you could live an entire life as a peace activist and that you would discover how rewarding it is and what some of the ups and downs of living a marginal life are. So I have like a little bit about my own self being homeless. And one point in the winter in Boston, I had ice up to my knees and I was so desperate to get out of town and get south. I tried to rob a McDonald's, but I fortunately was interrupted by a drunk frat boy, and I lost my nerve. And it also talks about my youth as, like in high school, I worked on a grant from the Utah Bicentennial Commission to do a book that was parallel to the kind of Foxfire books of Appalachia, where we would interview, the older people in our county about pioneer life and that kind of thing. And then the my experience of growing up with having two grandfathers that were, one was led the most deadly bombing campaign in world history, the firebombing of Tokyo, while the other one was a national park ranger who had ended up living with the Hopi at Old Araibi. And so I was very influenced by my childhood experiences, and I write about that. And then I, it moves into, being homeless and running from the police after I was beaten and arrested when I was 18 in Portland, Oregon, and told to jump bail by my lawyer, which I did. And stories like that, and then ultimately about how we started Food Not Bombs,
2: Why did you start? What made you start Food Not Bombs? It's an extraordinary creation that continues around the world.
1: Yeah, I was a produce worker at Bread and Circus in Cambridge, Central Square, which is now a Whole Foods. And I would take the food that I was throwing away, instead of dumping in the dumpster, I started taking it to public housing a few blocks away on Portland Ave. And one day, the women that I was giving the food to, and with all the kids running around, it was always really fun. I did that right before I went off to study painting and sculpture at Boston University. They tell me, oh, wow, they just opened this new building across the street and they're designing nuclear weapons there. That was Draper Laboratory. And after hearing them complain that the housing authority wouldn't fix their plumbing and stuff, but there's a brand new building across the street, I really, wow, that's crazy. And that's where I came up with the name Food Not Bombs. And then a friend of mine got arrested at Seabrook Nuclear Power Station and on May 24th, 1980. And we found somebody with some money to bail him out. So on the way home, we talked about doing bake sales to pay them back. We didn't make any money on the bake sales, or very little. So we also had a moving company, Smooth Move. And this family was throwing out a poster that said, wouldn't it be a beautiful day if the schools had all the money they needed and the Air Force had to hold a bake sale to buy a bomber? So we bought some military uniforms at the surplus store in Central Square. And we found that people would, we didn't really make a lot more money, but we had great conversations about nuclear disarmament and about Seabrook and about the war in El Salvador and those kinds of issues. So that gave us the idea to do more street theater. And we were friends with the people with the Living Theater out of New York. We had actually catered one of their theater games, so we were very influenced by them. And so then we did another theatrical protest in front of the stockholders meeting of the Bank of Boston on March 26, 1981. And we were all going to dress up like hobos and have this soup kitchen there. And then we were hoping that would impact people coming out of South Station and going into the Federal Reserve Bank and stuff to be like shocked that there was a soup line. Well, we didn't get enough friends to dress as hobos. So I went to the Pine Street Inn, which is the shelter in Boston that was still happening. It was from the Great Depression, but it was still open. And I gave a little speech to the guys, and they're like, oh, great, a protest like the 60s. This is really cool. So about 30 people showed up, and the impact

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1: I also have another team cooking food, and then we would take our vegan meals out to Harvard Square or the Boston Commons, and we would do street theater and have and serve food, and then we started taking food to a lot of protests, and we spent the first 2 years building for the big march in Manhattan for nuclear disarmament on June 12, 1982. So that's where we had a free concert for nuclear disarmament and so on. We were just the Boston Food on Bombs, or we were Food on Bombs. Then I, due to a lot of issues with the local mafia and stuff, I ended up having to move out of town, and I resurfaced in San Francisco. And that seemed like a great place to start a second Food on Bombs. My wife, Andrea, suggested, oh, you should do it again. You just love doing it so much. So I started a second group, and I took notes on how I did it. And then on August 5th, we were setting up every Monday at Golden Gate Park because there's meals all the rest of the week in the Haight-Ashbury, but nothing on Monday. And it was a perfect location. And so people would the Grateful Dead was touring at the time. So a lot of Deadheads ate with us. All these tourists going into the park would stop by our literature table and find out about us. And then it was suggested we could get a permit. So I wrote the Parks Department for a permit. And they never responded until August 15th of 88. Riot police came out of Golden Gate Park and arrested 9 of us for serving food without a permit. Turned out there was no permit. And then eventually, Labor Day weekend, about 2,000 people showed up to the corner of Haight and Stanyan to get arrested. And was actually on the second Monday. We had these marches down the street every Monday. The second Monday, on the 22nd of August, the police made 24 arrests, but the FBI Joint Terrorism Task Force also showed up, and they wrote a memo to the San Francisco field office saying that we are a credible national security threat, even though there's only 30 of us in the world, and we're serving vegan meals and handing out flyers under the banner Food Not Bombs. So that started a series of what became over 1,000 arrests in San Francisco. And people wrote letters and called from all over the world wanting to defy San Francisco by starting their own group. So I made a flyer called 7 Steps to Starting a Food Not Bombs. And then the city was still frustrated that they couldn't stop us. And the chief of police who became mayor, Frank Jordan, he got a court order against us serving food without a permit. So we started getting arrested for felony conspiracy to serve food without a permit. And he deleted the permit process, so there's no permit to get. And then still more frustrated, on January 4th of 1994, somebody came out to where we're serving in front of the city hall, and they had a cell phone, which I had not yet seen, and called the tow truck to have my truck taken away. So I went into city hall to call from a payphone to see where it went. And this guy that had called the tow truck started smashing me against the wall inside the phone booth. So I apologized to the tow lady and said, hey, I'm going to have to, guy smashing me against the phone booth, I got to go upstairs and call you. So I do. I'm wearing a chef's hat and a chef's coat, and I had been holding a sign saying Viva Zapatista, no NAFTA, because we had just read the Zapatistas communique over our pirate radio, over San Francisco Liberation Radio from Sutro Heights and so on. And so I finished my call, and I'm coming down the beautiful rotunda in City Hall, and there's two businessmen and a cop at the bottom. And I'm wearing a chef's hat and a chef's coat with the Food Not Bombs logo on both of them. And they go, hey, Keith, we want to talk to you. So I go down and talk to him. And they are under arrest for assault battery, strong arm robbery. So that's the, eventually they're bringing right.
2: Keith, you know what? I need to interrupt now. I'm sorry to interrupt. We're just about out of time, and we're starting to lose you. Keith, can you hear me? Keith, can you hear me? We're starting to lose you.
1: Yeah, I can hear you.
2: I'm sorry.
1: You can't hear me?
2: You were fading in and out. But we're just about out of time. We have

0: A breaking story about a shooting, a horrific shooting in Houston that we need to be talking about. Now, this is an extraordinary thing that's going on. We're speaking with Keith McHenry. Keith, again, I want you to sort of, if you could, just sum up about your response to being treated this way and why... what you really think was behind this kind of treatment. Does it have to do with the fact that... Did you hear that? Hello? Oh, my God. All right. Well, what we need to do is take a very short break and then bring Francisco Herrera up. We thank you, Keith McHenry, and we're going to continue that story, and we're sorry. Oh, Keith, are you there?
1: Yeah, I've been here the whole time. I'm not sure what's going on with this, but...
0: I heard a whole bunch of funny noises. Anyway, maybe you can just sum up in terms of, you know, your response to being thrown out, and I suspect you're going to try and go back and complete the work with the folks you've been collaborating with all these years.
1: Yeah, I'm definitely hoping that what I'm planning is to go back to the Anarchist Book Fair next year. So it's like 12 months to get this together. And the book is really compatible to the archives, because if you go to the archives, you can see, you know, it's a visual image and documented papers and so on that go parallel to my actual book, Soup Street. And you can learn more about that at keithmchenry.net or go to foodnotbombs.net. There's been a stepped up effort to keep me from doing lectures around, not only in Canada, but in other cities. So there's been this whole kind of what appears to be an FBI or other, maybe CIA or whatever, attempt to disrupt me, because an earlier lecture I was supposed to be giving in Boston got disrupted, and some of the same efforts to smear me that happened in Victoria when we were planning this happened in Boston. So the fact that the Border and Customs was asking me about our relationship with the FBI suggests that there is a stepped up attempt to try to silence me from speaking about the history of Food Not Bombs at this really super important time where the economy is going south, the wars are getting bigger, and we've never needed the message Food Not Bombs to be heard more today than at any other time. So, you know, I hope people check out my book, and it's free online if you want at keithmchenry.net or at foodnotbombs.net. The biggest complaint people have about Soup Street is that they can't put it down, and they end up being late to work, or they stay up till 2 a.m. and so I'm pretty surprised. You know, people say it's more a work of literature than just a memoir. So I'm really proud of it.
0: Keith, we have always found you compelling, and the information crucial, and your vision. Food Not Bombs was one that we always have shared probably for decades now.
1: And we were together when this arrest was happening. Yep.
0: Yeah. No, I've seen you, Keith, from many angles. some of them where you're upside down after the police somehow can't deal with the nature of the work that you do. Anyway, we're grateful to have you and to be able to share it with the world. We will talk to you again soon. That was funny sounds. I just heard a little bit
1: of... The weird thing is they were going to send me to Austin, and now there's a shooting in Austin. I mean, it's like, oh, my God, what a weird, you know. I'd be at a protest in Austin today instead of in...
0: You would be very probably close to the... Anyway, all right.
1: Keith McHenry,
0: Food Not Bombs. Be safe. Please take it easy, okay?
1: Bye-bye. No more weirdness.
0: You're listening to Flashpoints on Pacifica Radio. A very short break, and we've got to bring Francisco Herrera back. We've got to talk about this shooting of this Venezuelan man by ICE. Brutal. Stay with us.

0: And you're listening to Flashpoints on Pacifica Radio. We welcome back Francisco Herrera. He is an immigrants' rights activist. He is our resident troubadour extraordinary singer-songwriter, carries the message of peace and resistance all over this hemisphere. We're delighted to have our long time relationship with you, Francisco, and it's days like this where I'm really glad that you are a regular contributor to this show. This shooting that I was just referencing that took place in Austin, brutal, where the ICE people rammed somebody who's a delivery person for DoorDash delivery in Austin, Texas. The ICE people, not even identifying themselves, rammed his truck, then slammed him to the side. Ultimately, they shot him. He went to I don't know if he ever got to the hospital, but they ended up back with him with the bullet still in his body, transporting him around hundreds of miles around the state. Your thoughts on this, and then let's talk about what we're hearing about more actions in the Bay Area and in California as well.
1: Yeah, exactly. Thank you, Dennis. Well, I just think we really need to look at this in a very serious way, folks, because Dennis and our radio listeners, what we are witnessing, many of us have lived through in the 80s, Dennis. It's called torture the population. And it comes right out of the school of assassins, where all the dictators of Latin America were trained, where the military who murdered Archbishop Romero, Bishop Rinaldi in Guatemala, thousands and hundreds of thousands of people were murdered in Latin America. This is just the beginning of ramming into completely breaking the law, no identification, completely out of the Constitution, outside of constitutional law, ramming into another person's car, shooting him in the torso with a bullet stuck in the back of the so close to the spinal cord. His name is Wilbur Cáceres. I'm blanking right now on his name, but what we're seeing is the beginning of what was planned in the School of Assassins, is to torture a population, be as violent as you can. Mr. Garcés Pérez, his name, Wilbur Garcés Pérez, his family, I think they couldn't locate, they still are claiming they're not being able to locate him, although when he was still in the hospital, he was saying he was in a lot of pain, of course.
0: Yeah.
1: And he was given one pill, right? So he's got a bullet lodged in close to his spinal cord. You can just imagine the pain there. And then he's not given medicine. And in that condition, ICE forces bullies the hospital into get him out of there to take him to a detention center where we know he's not going to be taken care of.
0: A detention center over 100 miles away.
1: Right, in an ambulance. Imagine. So the whole story and all these murders, Dennis, are part of the U.S. plan to torture this population, us. In other words, we start saying, oh, these guys are really violent. They don't care about the law. They're crazy. They'll do anything. We just better surrender. You know what I mean? And so, we just have to name it. This is the strategy to terrorize a population. It's citizens, not just immigrant people. It's citizens, us, people who are born here, into behaving in a submissive way, just like it happens when the drunk uncle shows up into the house, breaks the table, breaks the lampshade, and what happens? Everybody freezes, and then vomits in the living room, does all his crap, he kicks the cat, you know, and everybody freezes, and then he leaves after, and then everyone relaxes when he leaves. That's exactly what we're witnessing right now, is a planned, by this administration, a planned operation to terrorize us, the U.S. population, citizenry, to say these guys are really crazy and to frighten us into submission. Go ahead, Dennis. I'm sorry.
0: I just wanted to read a little bit from the article coming out of Texas. It says, Perez said ICE officers didn't ask him to stop or turn on any flashing lights until after they had sideswiped him. He said he did a U-turn and was trying to park when the officers rammed his car and shot him in the back of the neck. I'm quoting him now. I'm not doing well due to the gunshot wound, and I have not received the medical attention that I require. And they're tracking him all over the state. It's amazing. It really needs to be talked about, this treatment.
1: You know, this is a little sedan, a Toyota light dark blue car. And what's he doing, Dennis? He's working. He's working for DoorDash. He's delivering someone their food. And the lawyer is Kate, what is it? I'm blanking her name. I'm sorry. I'm not getting are trying to follow her, their tracks to locate him and be able to Lincoln Goldson. Kate Lincoln Goldson is the name of the lawyer who's the attorney that are responding to save him. He pretty much has a case to be released because of habeas corpus and the whole illegal manner that this was done. But I just want to remind our audience and ourselves, this is on purpose. It's a technique that the CIA and DIA and all these people out there developed to terrorize a population, and not the immigrant population, us. It's the bad parent, the mean guy that we better be obedient to. And this is exactly what it is. And we have to take this very seriously, that we're not dealing just with a crazy guy. You know, we're not dealing with a crazy guy. We're dealing with an intentionally violent administration aimed at terrorizing its own population. Right. So we will be submissive. And this is the moment that we have to bring all our courage of nonviolence, of facing the opponent the way Gandhi did, the way Martin Luther King Jr. did. Terrific violence faced by compassion and determination to create the democracy in which we want to live.
0: That's the voice of Francisco Herrera. He's a contributor to this show. And obviously, we want to continue to keep an eye on this. Francisco, we thank you for taking the time out. And we're going to follow this. Before we say goodbye, and we're running so late, but there's an upsurge in the Bay Area in California. There's a lot going on here. There's a lot of fear, right? Based on this upsurge in activity and threats.
1: Exactly. And we're calling for folks really to link arms. They can call us here at Nuevo Sol, 415-529-9675. We had another kidnapping just 2 days ago. Oh, no, today.
0: A kidnapping. You call it a kidnapping.
1: In Richmond, yes, because there are these illegal captures. They are kidnappings. They're not, you know, where you legally come. Another man in Richmond, California, who was kidnapped by these agents, and we have to support groups like Open Legal, Bay Resistance. Go to bayresistance.org. Join adopt a corner group. We have also the groups that do adopt a school, where we're helping families who are too afraid to take their children to school. We're also helping folks who are too afraid to go shopping. Through Adopt a Corner, you can join these groups where you support, you know, just you're helping a family who is too frightened or too hurt by what's happening. Because just like taking this poor man, Wilbur Perez, to a detention center with a bullet in his back, and imagine the bullying it took by these guys to force this hospital to release him, you know. It's just so the intention is that, and the solution is us getting together, continuing to build, continuing to recognize we're not an army, we are an ocean of humanity and solidarity with each other. The best dreams that anybody who's ever migrated to any country brings, you know, to live in a society where we respect each other, where we support each other, and where we share the commonwealth that we've all created. So this is where we're at, and all prayers to the family and to all our families, because we are now being engaged with by a violent strategy of terrorizing our population, and solidarity is the only thing that'll deflate that tire.
0: All right, Francisco Herrera, you want to leave us with a few words? You usually sign off with a song. It really is, you know, part of the work that you do for us is you bring us the information, you protect the people, and you also make these beautiful songs that help us transcend.
1: Yes. Step by step, the longest march can be won. Many stones do form an arch.

0: accomplish still. Drops of water turn a mill. Singly none, singly none.
1: Oh, thank you, Francisco. Appreciate it. You're listening to Flashpoints on Pacifica Radio. Be safe. We're going to invite to these airwaves. We try and fit in at least once a week what we call our new column. And it's called, what is it called? Pink Notes? From Code Pink. As we do most weeks, we invite Cynthia Papermaster, who is Code Pink here in the Bay Area and has been deeply engaged in the incredible work of peace. We're all inspired by some of the actions that Code Pink continues to take. And, well, Cynthia, welcome back. We're sorry we're running late. Why don't you tell us a little bit about what you're up to this week and interview our and introduce our very special guest. Cynthia? Hello? As we do most weeks, we invite Cynthia Papermaster, who is Code Pink here in the Bay Area and has been deeply engaged in the incredible work of peace. We're all inspired by some of the actions that Code Pink continues to take. And, well, Cynthia, welcome back. We're sorry we're running late. Why don't you tell us a little bit about what you're up to this week and interview our and introduce our very special guest.
2: Okay, and thanks, Dennis. Thanks for having us. Good to be. Code Pink is always in action, and what we have. Oh, okay. Let's see what's going on. Can you hear me?
1: We can hear. I can hear you. Yes, we're getting different kinds of echoes coming through.
2: Shit. Can you hear me, Dennis?
1: Why don't you just keep going, please? Keep going. Yes.
2: Hello.
1: I can hear you.
2: Can you hear me? I guess so. I can't hear you, Dennis, but. Should I go ahead?
1: Okay, I think what we need to do here is, Rod, let's take a break and figure
2: what's going on.
1: Because we can't hear each other, that's the problem. Rod, are you there?

0: great, jumping over the many hurdles of the technical world. We are hoping we are back. I'm Dennis Fernstein. The show is Flashpoints. We're doing our Code Pink collaboration with Cynthia Papermaster. Cynthia, why don't you just take a moment to talk about what you're up to, and please introduce us to our special guest.
1: Okay, very happy to do that. Yeah, I don't know what happened there. Hello, everyone. Thank you, Dennis. Code Pink is going to be participating in a wonderful, incredible action this coming Saturday at Crissy Field in San Francisco. It's 100 Kites for Palestine, 100 Kites for Gaza, to show our love and support to the children in Palestine and Gaza who are now under threat from the Israeli government for just flying kites. And I'd like to share with you a couple of headlines about that, to just put this in context. Al Jazeera wrote, Israel says kites flown from Gaza should be treated like weapons of war. Its strikes have now killed a four-year-old Palestinian boy. Two Israeli airstrikes on Sunday killed at least two people and wounded seven others. A senior Hamas official says children fly kites in search of their innocent childhood amid the rubble. So Israel is actually killing people, for children, for flying kites that innocently have drifted over into Israel. This is a cultural tradition for children in Palestine. It's their joy. It's their it's their way to keep their hope up. And we're just going to show them how much we love them on Saturday. And I'd like to introduce Emma Martin, who's with Code Pink South Bay. And she's sort of the instigator of this wonderful, wonderful action that's happening on Saturday. Emma, please join us and tell us about the event on Saturday. Thank you.
2: So we're very excited to invite anybody who's feeling the need for community to connect with multiple anti-imperialist groups in the Bay Area, because we're up against some dark forces out there. So we need to come out and have an act of joy with a message of solidarity. And also, we really believe in Code Pink and other organizations like Vigil for Gaza, that we should also offer material help to Palestinians. So we are raising money for Gaza Soup Kitchen. And just to bring that home to you a bit, Gaza Soup Kitchen, when I was talking to them about setting this up, they had just given school bags to kids for their first day of school. And Wafa Akila, one of the children, was murdered by a drone with her father on September 6th. On her first day of school. So this genocide is ongoing. And while it is great to be going out cavorting in prison fields and building community, we must also help the kids of Gaza and show them that they are in our hearts always. So we invite everybody out. You don't have to own a kite. We are going to be making kites, providing kites. Bring your own kite. We have Brass Liberation Orchestra, who will always bring a vibe. So we want to do it in front of the iconic Golden Gate Bridge and just show the kids of Gaza that we, thousands and thousands of miles, we are not our government. Our hearts are with them.
1: Right. You know, I wanted to mention the human banner that we're also creating. We'll be flying kites for, what, about 45 minutes or an hour, hour and a half. And then we're going to form a giant banner in the shape of a kite using Palestinian flag colors. And we've hired a drone videographer who's going to film that from the air with the Golden Gate Bridge in the background. It's just going to be beautiful. And we'll share that image really worldwide. And we really hope the children of Palestine do see it and they can feel our love and our support from San Francisco and the Bay Area.
2: Yeah, and I'd like to... Bobby Sands is an Irish woman. Bobby Sands wrote from prison, our revenge will be the laughter of our children. And that's it. The kids in Gaza will fly their kites again. I really believe that.
1: Bravo.
0: Beautiful. Beautiful. You know, Rafael Alaria was slotted to be on our Flashpoint show, and then he was murdered. One of those things is hard to get over.
2: But, and that's why we called it after him. Let it bring hope.
0: Yeah. Beautiful. Thank you both. Please come back. Sorry we don't have more time. We're going to have to leave it there for now.
1: Well, thanks so much.
0: Thanks to both of you. You're absolutely welcome. Code Pink is a wonderful group to collaborate with. We're proud always to stand locked arms. You are listening to Flashpoints on Pacific Radio. Short break, and then we're going to have to talk a little bit about Haiti. Stay with us.

0: 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This is your daily investigative news magazine. And we're going to have to turn our attention back to Haiti, which has been on our mind. It's an incredibly violent time to be there. And there's an ongoing struggle. And I think we have our guest. Hello?
1: Yes. Hello. Hello, Dennis.
0: Welcome to Flashpoints, my brother. Why don't you introduce yourself? Tell us what's going on. Give us a little background on Haiti.
1: Sure. My name is Seth Donnelly. I'm with a long-term member of the Haiti Action Committee over the last 20 years. And, you know, right now, there's a two-prong assault, massive assault on the Haitian people. On the one hand, there's the ongoing occupation of Haiti by the U.S. and what's called the core group, sort of Western colonial powers, essentially. And the situation on Haiti is getting worse and worse on the ground. Like, so, you know, for example, on August 23rd, there is a huge massacre in the Kenskaf area, which is just in the hills above Port-au-Prince, in which a paramilitary death squad is now, the estimates are that they killed 164 people, men, women, and children, and kidnapped 70 others. It's widely documented inside of Haiti by human rights advocates that this massacre was carried out with full-scale police collusion. And in fact, people in the community are outraged, and they've been protesting this collusion by the police. Even more recently, since then, just this last week, a paramilitary death squad kidnapped 8 school children. It's just widespread insecurity throughout the throughout Port-au-Prince and the wider region. On September 10th, a very beloved local leader of community radio, actually in the south of Haiti, in an area called Gracier, a very beloved community leader named Joseph Willard Van Cole, his remains were discovered on September 10th. He had been beheaded. This is emblematic of the violence and also, I should say, the mass rapes occurring by these paramilitary death squads, aided and abetted by the occupation regime and weaponized by the United States, that have intensified. All the while, Eric Prince and his Vectis Global mercenary company purport to be handling security, what in reality they've taken control over Haitian customs and are profiteering off of this slow-motion genocide. So the other prong, of course, is the Trump administration is starting mass deportations. They've taken away TPS for 350,000 Haitians in the United States, and they've started the mass plane loads of deportations. People are being flown. The Department of Homeland Security released an absolutely horrific video about a week or 2 weeks ago of shackled Haitians being forced onto one of these deportation flights. Set to a Haitian song. So the Department of Homeland Security put it to Haitian music, and then at the end, it flashes on the screen, leave. Well, it shows these shackled people being forced out of the country. And of course, the most emblematic situation is this young Haitian man, Pierre Dalmas Bell in Ohio, who was forced, like many others, to wear an ankle monitor shackle. And was 20 years old, off to college and on a scholarship, and was wanting to play soccer, and was being humiliated for having this shackle on his ankle, and he committed suicide recently. So this is the kind of cruelty that the Trump administration is carrying out on both fronts, and so we're calling upon all progressive-minded people in the broader Bay Area and across the country, but in the Bay we're having a very militant, strong protest on September 24th, Thursday, at 4:30 p.m. in front of the Ferry Building in San Francisco. We want to have maximum public visibility. We want to interact with the public. We want to let folks know that this is a full-scale crisis, and this is something that everybody needs to stand up. And while we're doing, and this is endorsed by many organizations throughout the Bay, and so we encourage all listeners to turn out, to come 4:30 p.m. And then across the country, there's a call for a week of solidarity, the 21st of September through the 27th.
0: That's the voice of Seth Donnelly. And by the way, the problem before is I couldn't exactly hear you. I wasn't sure if I had your hat on. So sorry about that. You're an old friend of this show. I want to ask you regarding the abject violence and the treachery. Is there a reason now that it's really been stepped up? It seems like it's been terrible and getting worse at an exponential rate.
1: Yeah, so I mean, these, what the media here calls gangs, are better understood inside of Haiti, and better understood, period, wherever you are, as paramilitary death squads that are kind of like in El Salvador, for example. The death squads that operated in the 80s had clear linkages to the Salvadoran Treasury Police and to the military. And that's the case with these paramilitaries. They work with the high levels of the police. They work with the government. Even the head of the OAS recently admitted that. And the OAS has been, of course, a part of supporting the occupation of Haiti. But the Secretary General Albert Ramden admitted last week that these death squads operate in collusion with high levels of the government. And so why is this getting worse, to your question? It seems that it's being intensified at the same time that the U.S. is pushing this idea of elections in December, where Haiti is supposed to have the first, you know, there hasn't been elections in Haiti for ages under occupation. There's not even a single elected official, not even a mayor left in the country, a legitimately elected official. So now the U.S. is pulling out all stops, and there's going to be elections. But on the ground, how can you have any kind of fair and free elections when people are being terrorized and also, of course, the starvation? You know, 5.8 million people at abject levels of misery, you know, of food insecurity. So it would seem that the part of the U.S. strategy is to have the window dressing of elections, but the reality on the ground is that there's not the conditions for truly fair elections. Consequently, the U.S. will try to maneuver somebody like, say, Marta Lee, the former dictator of Haiti that Hillary Clinton and the U.S. installed before, but somebody like that to be reinstalled through supposed elections and continue this occupation. So that's what I think might be going on.
0: Amazing. Well, we're going to keep an eye on Haiti. The treachery, it just gets worse, and the suffering of the Haitian people, these deportations, all the violence surrounding the treatment of a very gentle people who have been very supportive in this country. So we thank you, and again, for people in the Bay Area, you're planning a special action.
1: Sure, thank you, Dennis. Yeah, so again, our action as we close out today, our action is Thursday, September 24th at 4:30 p.m. In front of the San Francisco Ferry Building. So we again encourage everybody to come out. There will also be the following day banner drops occurring, and then Saturday a day of mass outreach to businesses, to people in the public. So folks can go to our website, HaitiSolidarity.net, and get in touch with us, and we hope to see you on the streets.
0: Thank you. Thank you for the incredibly important information and the great work you do with Haiti Action. 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

0: Kim Wilson of the Fabulous Thunderbirds, and you are listening to WOOL, Black Sheep Radio. And they ain't pulling the wool over anybody's eyes.
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9: 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I'm a vampire, so I don't show up in pictures anyways. 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

0: Code Pink takes on Israel propagandists in Hollywood while uplifting those who speak truth to genocidal power. Empire on the Rocks coming up next. I'm Marcy Winograd, and with me is Code Pink's co-founder, Medea Benjamin. Welcome, Medea.
1: Hey, lovely to be on with you, Marcy.
0: Yes, so we have a few quiz questions lined up. Are you ready for a quiz?
1: I'll try my best.
0: I think you'll ace this one. Okay, first question. On stage, I am a rebel, but off stage, I'm a Zionist. I am A, purple, B, blue, C, pink.
1: Well, it's pink, but don't confuse it with Code Pink. It's the singer, songwriter Pink, who, yeah, we thought was during the Bush years when she came out and said, "Hey, Mr. President, how can you sleep while the rest of us cry?" Talking about the Iraq War. We thought she was great, but now she is a Zionist, and she's the one who said that Macklemore shouldn't be on that tour. And I just found out, Marcy, I don't know if you know this, that she is a UNICEF ambassador.
0: Oh, fire her.
1: Exactly. Has to be fired.
0: Exactly. And so for those who aren't necessarily following this story, what happened was that Pink shared an Instagram post criticizing Macklemore's pro-Palestinian concert statements during Ed Sheeran's concert tour. Here's Macklemore.
2: Palestine. I want those words to be loud and clear so the people from Gaza all the way to the occupied West Bank know that we have not forgotten them. Criticism of Israel, criticism of apartheid, being against genocide in no way, it is a criticism of you. Is for peace, love for all human beings to be treated with dignity, respect, and equality. So I say free Palestine. I say free Lebanon. I say free Cuba. I say free Congo. Free Sudan. Free
0: yes.
2: America.
0: There you go.
2: In fear over this terrorist organization, ICE.
0: That was Macklemore's pro-Palestinian concert statements during Ed Sheeran's concert tour. Code Pink, we have a petition to, dare I say, Pink, in the fight for peace and justice, calling on her to support a feminist world that is free of war, poverty, and injustice. Come on, be on the right or left side of history. Pink, denounce your statements. Stop spiraling on social media in defense of the indefensible and stand with Palestine. If you want to read that petition, it's at www.codepink.org/petition2pink. Medea, did you
1: wait,
0: sign?
1: I don't know if you know, Marcy, the latest development, that it looks like Macklemore is not going to be able to continue on the tour because a number of these stadiums said that they won't host it if he is part of it. Why? Because these pro-Israel groups like the Anti-Defamation League, Stop Anti-Semitism, and the Israeli-American Council have launched this campaign calling on Ed Sheeran to remove him from the tour. So it is just awful. Somebody gets up, and he did it in such a beautiful, gentle way of making it so clear this was not anti-Semitism. And yet these groups that are supposedly fighting anti-Semitism come out and do this. And, you know, that's why more of you have to sign the petition. We should get 100,000 people on this petition, and we should be able to demand that he be reinstated on this tour.
0: Absolutely. What an outrage. You cannot believe. It's like the whole world is upside down. You know, I'm a retired teacher, and the amount of harassment of teachers who are teaching about the genocide and being ever so careful in doing so, the amount of harassment is overwhelming. I mean, they're really bringing the hammer down on teachers. And just as there's a war in Hollywood, just as there is a war in education, there's a war in Hollywood. So I don't know if you saw this, Medea, but over 5,000 Hollywood entertainers signed a most shameful open letter organized by the, what is it called, the Creative Community for Peace. I mean, is that a real organization? Anyway, this letter rejected the use of the term genocide for Israel's slaughter and starvation of Gaza. Never mind that every major respectable human rights organization has said, yes, this is a genocide. So I'm going to read the names of some of those who signed that, because I think we need to name them. So there's Deborah Messing from Will and Grace, Jennifer Jason Lay, single white female, Matthew Weiner, Mad Men creator, Amy Sherman Palladino, the marvelous Mrs. Maisel creator, and Boy George musician, Boo Hiss. Now, I don't know if you know the background, the letter was a direct counter response to a separate pledge circulated by a group called Film Workers for Palestine, and that opposing petition, accumulated thousands of signatures for a boycott of Israeli film institutions, and yes, accused Israel of genocide. So let's uplift the names of those who signed that letter. And some of the names were Joaquin Phoenix, Walk the Line, Johnny Cash, love that movie, Olivia Colman of The Crown, Emma Stone, Academy Award winner, I don't know if she won it, but she was nominated for Poor Things, and then a guy whose name I'm not going to read just yet, but he starred in Spider-Man Brand New Day. Oh, and someone else, a Code Pink friend. I think you know her, but let's go for the riddle first. Are you set? Are you ready?
1: Yeah, ready.
0: All right. Number two, Hollywood shunned me after I spoke up for Palestine. Who am I? A, Lady Gaga. B, Susan Sarandon.
1: Susan Sarandon, and God bless her. I mean, she has been so wonderful during this whole time, been so clear, been so her speeches have been so moving, and she might have lost some of her Hollywood contracts, but she's gained a place among millions of people in our hearts.
0: She certainly has, and I know that she's walked the halls with you on Capitol Hill when Code Pink was visiting offices and asking that people support a ceasefire. She's now starring in The Echo Chamber, that's directed by Italian filmmaker Andrea Piaro. I hope I'm not mispronouncing his name. It's a story of love, addiction, desire. Here's Susan Sarandon talking about, well, censorship in Hollywood. Go.
3: Because of the power structure, I've still had movies taken away recently. Because there are agencies that are telling people not to hire me still. But that's the power structure. I think within the people, certainly internationally, I feel welcome. So it depends. If it's a major studio, I think there is, not just with me, but with other people that have been told that that is impossible in terms of being able to do this film. I thank Andrea for that, because he didn't listen to the warnings. So I think, yes, there has been a change in terms of understanding of the situation, and I think the general public, but there are still very strongly held positions within my industry that are held by Zionists and who have not relaxed their feelings towards me.
0: Mm. Love her. Medea, if you will, tell us about your visit with Susan Sarandon to a Republican's office.
1: Oh, yeah, it was so much fun having her in Congress with us. First of all, when we advertised that she would be there, we got a ton of people who came, and we're going to do this kind of thing in the new Congress as well, get well-known people to come join us as a way to attract the others. And going around the halls, it was so sweet, like in this one Republican member saw that she was in the hall and said, come on in, come on in. And right-wing pro-Israel guy, and he's just gushing over her and said, you know, when I was in high school, I was in love with you, and I loved you in this movie, and I loved you in that movie. And, you know, she got a chance to talk to him about politics and about Israel. So she opened a lot of doors for us. It was wonderful.
0: Yes, so love and hugs for Susan Sarandon. Now, number three, I am the Hulk star who opposes a Paramount Warner Brothers merger. Who am I? A, the Green Monster. B, Bruce Banner, C, Mark Ruffalo, D, I don't know. I don't know what D is, but here we go. What do you think?
1: Mark Ruffalo. Mark Ruffalo, another gem in Hollywood, who's been great on so many issues, Marcy. He's been great on the Palestine issue. Originally, we knew him for his great stances on the environment, on indigenous rights, and he's just a wonderful human being.
0: Yes, and he has gotten a lot of blowback as well from others in Hollywood. I can't believe that these people are still denying there's a genocide unfolding in Gaza, that Israel is now, you know, the imperium there, invading Lebanon, Iran. It's surreal. Here's Prem Thacker. He's a podcaster and a politics reporter for The Intercept. And this is his take on Mark Ruffalo and the Zionists who will not leave him alone.
4: To the groups attacking Mark Ruffalo, and well, there's a whole lot more going on here. So Mark Ruffalo criticized the Ellison and Paramount takeover of Warner Brothers and connected it to Larry Ellison's company Oracle and how it's complicit with Israel's genocide in Gaza. Then a bunch of groups and even Paramount went after Mark, calling him anti-Semitic. There was nothing anti-Semitic about what Mark said. He was talking about one of the richest families on earth, their bid to take over media, and their connections to Israel's genocide. And he didn't even get into all the links, like how, for example, Larry Ellison said there's no greater honor than supporting the Israeli military, or how he's hosted Netanyahu on his private island, or how he at one point gave Friends of the IDF the largest donation they've ever received. But back to the groups attacking Mark Ruffalo. Look at this. The Creative Community for Peace is this obscure group of Hollywood professionals, from Warner Brothers to Amazon, and it actually led this smear campaign against the film The Voice of Hind Rajab, calling it propaganda and manipulative. They were trying to stop it from winning an Oscar. And it's interesting that this organization pretends to be this pro-peace entertainment group, because we actually found records linking it to a pro-Israel organization that's worked with the Israeli government and sued American colleges and gotten them to conflate anti-Semitism with criticism of Israel, and even encouraged people to buy stock in Caterpillar while it was being scrutinized for its role in Israel's illegal demolition of Palestinian homes. The group's gone after other celebrities too, like Cynthia Nixon, Ariana Grande, Hannah Einbinder, Kehlani, Andrew Garfield, Emma Stone, and Miss Rachel. The Simon Wiesenthal Center, meanwhile, attacked Jewish people for using the Yiddish anti-fascist slogan, "We will outlive them," in support of Palestinians. And its founder gave a prayer at Trump's first inauguration, blessing a presidency that's literally elevated Nazis in U.S. society and funded them overseas. And the Anti-Defamation League, well, you might know them from their work of smearing students across the country as anti-Semitic for protesting Israel and supporting Trump's efforts to deport them. When I think about these groups, though, I think of how much they failed. In trying to deport pro-Palestine students, they've only made more pro-Palestine students. They've tried to smear the Voice of Hind Rajab as propaganda, and now under the pressure of the world, even Israel had to admit that they may be criminally culpable for killing her. Twitter isn't an amazing barometer for much anymore, but there, Mark Ruffalo responded, backing himself up, reiterating his love for Jewish people, and standing by what he said. And it's now among the most liked tweets ever. Instead of making an example of Mark Ruffalo and scaring others in Hollywood, these pro-Israel groups just made people even more comfortable to embrace the truth, a truth that's been made more obvious every day for the past 3 years.
0: Yes, and you know, Medea, I'm pretty much shadow banned on X. Yeah, I'm still on that. I'm still on there because I like to communicate with journalists and sometimes send messages to lawmakers. But one of my tweets that did gain some traction was to Mark Ruffalo, something to the effect of, "The world loves you, Mark Ruffalo, for speaking truth to genocidal power. Stay strong, brother." And you know what? This Paramount story is ongoing. I think there may be a trial next year in 2027. Code Pink, we've been adamant in our opposition to the merger between Paramount and Warner Brothers, increased media consolidation. If that merger goes through, Paramount will also control CNN. So stay tuned. A number, I think about 12 attorney generals or attorneys general are suing to try to stop this merger. All right, next quiz question. Medea.

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1: Even bother to convey these warnings to the Israeli military and the Israeli intelligence. And in fact, in that report, they quote a former Israeli military official who said, had we known, it would have changed our whole calculations.
2: Well, he clearly wanted it to happen, right? I think. I mean, look what he's done in response and how they're seeking to steal Gaza for their own coffers and to annex more land or steal more land. So that's creating quite a stir.
1: And the other part of that article, Marcy, was about what happened right after the attack and about how it was clear that Hamas had reached out through intermediaries to say, we will return all the civilian hostages, and they were not asking for anything in return, and Netanyahu refused. And so that's part of the outrage in Israel, is that they could have saved the lives of many of these hostages. But as you said, Netanyahu wanted this war. He ignored the warnings and he ignored the possibility of saving the lives of the civilian hostages immediately after October 7th.
2: Now, Medea, you were posting about this on social media and you mentioned that there were some talks that preceded October 7th. Tell us about those talks.
1: Yeah, that I found was one of the most interesting things in this report. They talked about how Hamas and the Israeli government were close to a deal that would have opened things up in Gaza, not just a prisoner release, but also about jobs, about easing the restrictions on travel in and out of Gaza, and that it was supposed to be signed, but Netanyahu kept delaying convening a committee in Israel that had to approve it. And the Hamas leader, Sinwar, got very frustrated by these constant delays. And that is the reason that he was giving these warnings and saying, well, we're preparing an earthquake, he said, the mother of all surprises, he said. And again, there was time to have done something, either go ahead and sign the deal, which of course would have been the best thing for everybody, or if he refused to do that, to at least tell the military and the intelligence what was going to be happening.
2: Of course, Netanyahu is vehement in his denials. He's threatening to sue the newspaper that's reporting this.
1: Yeah, but you know, Haaretz is a very careful newspaper. They do a lot of fact-checking before they put something out, especially a kind of bombshell like this. So they had many different sources. They checked it out thoroughly. And of course, Netanyahu is going to deny it.
2: And while we're on the subject of Israel, there's a coalition of 12 countries, European nations, Canada, that have announced coordinated actions or national bans on goods produced in illegal Israeli settlements in the West Bank. The countries are the UK, France, Denmark, Finland, Iceland, Ireland, Norway, Poland, Portugal, Spain, and Sweden. The Netherlands has separately enacted a ban that additionally covers goods from the Golan Heights. But you know, Medea, I don't understand what's I've heard that Israel just labels everything as being from, quote, Israel rather than the settlements. What kind of oversight is there to actually enforce something like this? Do you know?
1: Well, it's going to be difficult, especially with things like the fruits and vegetables that are so hard to trace where they came from. But there are other things that are traceable. And these groups that have been pushing for the ban on trade, they've done a lot of homework and can list some of these settlement products. So, you know, but whether or not it's symbolic, even if it is just symbolic, it is so important, because especially for the UK, that has been as close to Israel as the United States has been, to come out with this when we can't get anything similar to that here.

0: here in the U.S., and we should certainly be trying, is a major step forward. And I think that this is attributable to the, of course, persistence of Palestinians, but also the groups in the UK that I have always been envious of because they work so well together. They are Palestinians from the UK. They are groups like the Stop the War Coalition, a group that has been working against nuclear weapons, CND, it's called, the Campaign for Nuclear Disarmament. They really have been doing a tremendous job, and that's why month after month they get huge demonstrations all over the UK. And I think that's why the new government has felt obligated to do something like this. So it should inspire us here in the United States to get our act together, to build the movement, despite all the fear that there is in the United States of recriminations. But we need to look towards the UK for inspiration.
1: Yes, and we need to support those here who are in the vanguard. And I'm talking about groups, unions that are fighting for divestment, and some of them are succeeding, churches, religious institutions. I'm thinking of the Presbyterian Church that has decided not to, or rather to divest and not to invest in Palantir, the software company that provides AI surveillance technology to the Israeli military to commit genocide, that has hundreds of millions of dollars in contracts with Homeland Security to track, surveil, deport, detain immigrants, and really anybody they want. I also want to shout out to the United Auto Workers. The UAW voted to divest or prohibit investments in Israel bonds. And the Break the Bonds campaign was successful in the state of, I believe it was Minnesota. Yay. And also, we want to congratulate the state of Washington that is no longer going to invest in Caterpillar. So those are a few success stories right here on the home front. Back to those European sanctions against Israeli settlements. Here's what France 24 English reports.
2: Announcing new sanctions against Israeli settlements in the occupied West Bank. UK Foreign Secretary Ed Miliband says the settlers are carrying out ethnic cleansing against Palestinians in the region. Now France and Canada are joining a ban on imports, and Israel says there will be consequences. Lama Hassan has the latest on all that. Lama, how big of an impact will these sanctions have on Israeli settlers?
3: Yeah, hey, Diane, probably not that much. It probably won't have that much of an effect, but this is hugely symbolic more than anything else. And there is no question that this is a dramatic reset of relations between this country and Israel. What this government is essentially saying is this: we are serious about a Palestinian state, which, if you remember, the previous Prime Minister, Keir Starmer, announced almost a year ago that the UK recognizes a Palestinian state. So in a strongly worded statement, the Foreign Secretary, as you said, Ed Miliband, today marks the beginning of a new approach where the government not only calls out, quote, injustice and suffering, but also acts. He said, quote, ethnic cleansing, as you said, is being carried out by settler terrorists, and says that the Israeli government is turning a blind eye to this. And what's prompted all of this is the numerous recent settler attacks in the West Bank, and also because Israel is planning to build 1,200 new homes also in the West Bank. So Miliband says that for a long time, the British government has said such settlements are illegal. And today, he said, he's announcing the official view of the British government that, quote, the occupation is unlawful. And Diane, important to note that not long after he made his speech in Parliament, other countries, so not only Canada and France, as you said, but also Denmark, Finland, France, Iceland, Spain, and Sweden all issued a statement saying that they intend to introduce restrictions on trade goods with settlements which are illegal under international law.

0: the stronger. Doctor says stay at home till it is safe again.
1: Well, you know, it'll be interesting to see if grocery stores like, oh, Trader Joe's, it carries items, you know, the Code Pink has called for a boycott of these items and for pressure on Trader Joe's. They sell items from Israel. Lots of markets do. I mean, I routinely look at the label to see where something is made. If I have a doubt, you know, if I'm looking at hummus or I'm looking at matzo. And if it says Israel, I just say, forget it. I don't know if it's settlement, not settlement, but the whole thing to me is an occupied area.
2: Yes. In fact, I just walked into Whole Foods the other day and saw the Dead Sea salts that they were selling. And it says made in Israel on it, but when you look behind the scenes, what you see is that the entire border of the Dead Sea that borders on the West Bank, the Palestinians are not allowed access to the Dead Sea. So it's resources that are stolen from them. It's areas that they are not allowed to have access to. But also the other issue is that it's environmentally devastating, because the Dead Sea used to be, when I was a teenager, I went to live on the Kibbutz En Gedi that's right next to the Dead Sea. We used to go water skiing in the Dead Sea. Now you can't, from En Gedi, you can't even get to it because it has shrunk so much, and because there is now about 6,000 sinkholes that have been created by this massive commercialization, as well as some diversion of the Jordan River there. So it's an ecological catastrophe. And I talked to one of the managers of Whole Foods, and he said to me, wink, wink, if you want to try to get us to really stop carrying it, emphasize the ecological concerns. So we're telling people to call them and saying it's an environmental catastrophe. But as you say, we should not be buying products that are from Israel in general, whether they're settlement or not. And especially, as you said, because it's very hard to distinguish what's made in settlements and what isn't. And one thing I wanted to add, Marcy, that I found out when I was in Ireland, is when they were pushing for legislation to stop trade with the settlements, they would also always say, we have to include services, not just goods, but services. And the importance of services, it was like IT services, financial and consulting services, tourism, real estate, that kind of thing. And so that is a major export from the settlement companies. So I would say to all of the people that are looking for cutting off business with the settlements, it is important to include goods and services.
1: I'm glad that you brought that up, the tourism aspect, because I'm thinking specifically of bookings.com, I think Airbnb, that both, correct me if I'm wrong,
2: yes,
1: are advertising homes to rent in the settlement areas.
2: Yes, we once had a big campaign about Airbnb, and they said that it's a separate franchise now in Israel. You know, they always have some excuse about why they can't stop that. But yes, it's one of the examples of the kinds of services that companies in the U.S. provide for the settlements.
1: It will be interesting to see if these European countries will no longer advertise bookings.com rentals, you know, if they'll allow that or not.
2: Right.
1: But that's drilling down. So we'll watch. We'll see. Okay. I have another story, and I know that you have a lot of information about this one. And that is, you know, let's update people on the U.S.-Israel assault on Iran and the role that the Houthis are playing in Yemen. What do you say?
2: Well, I think that there is a major change in the whole situation now in the Middle East, with the Houthis getting involved, and many of us wondered why it took so long for them to get involved. But they are now involved and stopping Saudis from transporting their oil through the Bab al-Mandab Strait, which is extremely significant. And there has been from Iraq attacks on the oil pipeline that goes across Saudi Arabia. So major reduction in the amount of oil that the Saudis are able to export right now. And this is extremely changing the shape of the Middle East conflict, because the Yemen has taken over the entire West Coast. It's a huge amount of land that they just took over. And the Saudi-supported forces, the Yemenis, have not been able to hold them back. And the Saudis have asked the U.S. for air support. And interestingly enough, Trump has said no. And the Saudis themselves haven't provided the air support. And God knows the Saudis have bought enough planes from the United States over the years. So it's a very, very volatile situation right now. And it's putting more pressure on Trump, because now we are going to see the price of oil go up even further. And this is all calculated to put the pressure on Trump before the elections.
1: Yeah, and those are coming up soon. I mean, in California, our ballots drop October 5th. That's just around the corner. I don't know, you know, what Trump is going to do, declare victory and say it's over. I think Iran will be demanding that there be some serious reparations.
2: Absolutely. And, you know, Trump certainly could have done that a long time in the very beginning, declared victory and left. But he stupidly did not do that, has kept this going. It's going to be harder for him to do right now. But this is not good for any of us, really. It's just awful that the situation is spreading, and that Iran now really has the upper hand and is saying that, you know, we're not just going to sit back with you and sign some kind of agreement that you're not going to conform to as you've done in the past. We're going to demand something up front, as you said. I mean, they have all of these frozen assets that were supposed to be released to them, never were. They have such good reason to distrust anything that this government says. And yet we, the people, have to get more organized and more vocal. Marcy, you know, we see it in the public opinion polls that this war does not have public support. I saw a poll that looked at youth under 30, Republican, Democrat, Independent, only 16% of them supported this, and overwhelmingly against it. So, you know, what are we going to have to do to get Trump to listen to the public? And unfortunately, I think it's going to be the rise in the price of gasoline. That's what's going to do it.
1: I agree. Well, on the second half of our program, Empire on the Rocks, I'm Marcy Winograd. With me is Medea Benjamin, co-founder with Jody Evans of Code Pink. I want to turn to a topic that's in the news a lot these days, and that is AI, artificial intelligence. And that brings me to our next quiz question. Are you ready?
2: Yes.
1: What is the name of the Anthropic whistleblower calling for much greater, well, we don't have any, calling for AI regulation? A, Dario Amodei, B, Claude, C, Jacob Coxon.
2: Well, it is that young, I think he's 27 years old, this Jacob Coxon. I see him all over on the media. He must be the hottest guest in globally right now. It's quite remarkable, because he's putting out this warning and saying this could be the end of civilization.
1: We have at least 10 years. I think that's what he said. Oh my gosh.
2: Easy for him to say at 27. For some of us, that would be like, whoa. So, yes, it
1: yeah.
2: is.
1: Yeah. You know, I was shocked, Medea. You know, I edit Wikipedia from time to time, and I happened to stumble on the Wikipedia page for Jacob Coxon, and somebody had posted, what do they call it? A nomination for deletion, saying it was a bio of him and saying, you know, I don't think there's really enough here. Does this person deserve their own bio, or should they be part of a larger story on AI? And I'm thinking, are you awake? Are you watching the interviews and the many, many references in the media, both independent and corporate, to what Jacob Coxon is saying? So I'll have to check back in and see if that page is still there, if it has been amplified. But
2: well, and you know, you put Amadei in there as not the right answer because he's not a whistleblower. But even Amadei has come out and said we need some controls.
1: Yes, and so has Sam Altman of OpenAI. They know that they're in way over their head and that they need international outrage, which I see happening about the runaway AI agents. And we're going to talk about that. First, let's play an interview with Jacob Coxon, NBC.
3: A stark warning about artificial intelligence. Anthropic AI researcher Jacob Coxon, who previously worked at OpenAI, arguing that both companies are, quote, gambling with our lives. But it's this post about his reason for stepping down that's going viral, racking up more than 100 million views. It reads in part, the people building AI earnestly believe it could kill us all by the end of the next decade. His former colleague and current researcher at Anthropic agreeing with him, writing that there's, quote, greater than 10% chance that AI kills all humans within the next decade. Right now, concerns over AI are top of mind for many as we enter this new era of technology. We've reached out to Anthropic and OpenAI. Neither have answered a request for comment. Joining me now is Jacob, who wrote that now mega viral post. Jacob, thanks for joining us here. I don't know what it's like to sort of send out a social media message and for the entire world to react, but I'm sure your phone has been blowing up. You worked at two of the top AI companies as someone with a deep understanding about this technology. Explain this in the simplest terms. You truly believe that AI could kill us all in less than a decade?
4: Yes, I do. And it's not just me. Many people working in the industry, including people, executives, senior researchers, all genuinely believe that there is a substantial probability that this technology could kill everyone. And this isn't hyperbole, and it's not a marketing stunt. This is the genuine held belief of the people building the technology.
3: You know, other researchers have been sounding the alarm for years. Why are you speaking out now?
4: So I think there's two things that made this moment pretty ripe for sounding the alarm. I think the first is that people have been primed by the awareness from the recent cyber attacks that the OpenAI models carried out against Hugging Face. These were quite scary attacks in which a model with no human instruction, a swarm of models, in fact, decided to compromise infrastructure, hack into it, and actually succeeded. So I think the awareness of this incident, which happened like a few months ago, is in people's minds. And that's combined with the fact that capabilities just won't slow down. Like maybe so, you saw on the same day I tweeted in the morning, problem was released, like maybe a Stokes.
3: So Jacob, I'm curious, when you're having these conversations at work or you're in some type of Slack and you're having a chat about the AI models, are people saying, hey, I think this is out of control. I think this could kill us all. Is there nervous giggling? I mean, what's happening?
4: So the current models don't pose significant risk. This is all extrapolating potentially 1 year away from now. The models start getting very dangerous. And we have to be very careful. 1 year away. Some people think even 6 months. Like, it's plausible within 6 months the models pose risk of taking over the world, the AIs. It could be longer. It could be 2-3 years. But definitely in the Slack, they're not panicking about current AIs, but we are discussing, you know, what is the world going to look like in 2 years? This is endgame. These are like crucial high stakes decisions being made by people in a private company. And, you know, people are scared because as they should be when they're talking about the possibility of human extinction.
3: You've worked at two of the top AI companies. Can you share something that you've witnessed or experienced that truly sort of shocked you about what these things can do?
4: Yeah. So, honestly, the conversations I've had with the people building the technology are the things that I think people would find truly shocking. The fact that people sober, this is, you know, engineers, people deep in the weeds, programming, not like crazy Twitter like posters or people looking for hype or like people trying to do marketing stunts. This is people just coding. They'll have conversations about, oh, do you think this AI next year could produce a virus that kills us all? Could it hack critical infrastructure? And this is discussed soberly. And people are aware that it could happen. We don't know how to control these things perfectly. It is definitely on the cards.
1: Definitely on the cards. How about putting this on the cards? Shut down the data centers and shut down OpenAI, Anthropic, all of those. What do you think?
2: Well, I think there is incredible momentum right now to do something. And unfortunately, it's not to shut them all down, but it is to have some kind of safety rules. And, you know, I'm in Congress a lot, and I now see this legislation that Bernie Sanders and Greg Kassar have been pushing to permanently ban artificial super intelligence and to pause the most advanced AI systems until there are some safety regulations in place. And there is a major gathering that's happening this week in Washington, D.C. that's bringing together some odd bedfellows. It's Steve Bannon together with Bernie Sanders, and you have the head of the Progressive Caucus, Greg Kassar, together with one of the very conservative Republican lawmakers, who is Marsha Blackburn, and as well as union people like Randy Weingarten, the president of the American Federation of Teachers, and a bunch of people from Hollywood, all coming together to sound the alarm and say something must be done quickly.
1: Well, that's interesting you mentioned Randy Weingarten, because I know that as a teacher, a retired teacher active in my union, that the AFT has a contract with Microsoft to train teachers in AI. Maybe they'll rethink that one. Let's hope. Meanwhile,
2: but did you see, Marcy, how they have banned AI in some of the classrooms in New York and in California somewhere as well, right? Is it Los Angeles?
1: Well, yeah. What I've heard is
2: in
1: that
2: the early grades.
1: What I've heard of that is that in higher ed, you know, more and more they're asking students to produce essays, answer tests in class, you know, rather than submit a paper.
2: right, without their phones there, yeah.
1: But, you know, Code Pink has a petition of interest. Right now, at this juncture, you'd think what we really need is international cooperation to either shut down AI, unlikely, as you say, or regulate it, make sure we don't have super AI, which is where AI agents can improve upon themselves and each other to do all sorts of autonomous actions that are not programmed into them. So there's that effort, but we need an international collaboration at this time. But instead, what we see is the Trump administration saying the National Science Foundation will not collaborate with professors in China, specifically at Nanjing University and Beijing University. And if you're interested in seeing that petition, do visit us at www.codepink.org/National Science Foundation. There are, and you mentioned Bernie Sanders and Greg Kassar pushing for legislation, regulation here. I know that, I think Ro Khanna in the House is also pushing for bills that would ban super intelligence. There is a lawmaker in the state of New York who knows a lot about this. Let's hear what Alex Boris
5: has. Just scary headlines about OpenAI hacking Hugging Face. I want a non-technical breakdown. This video is for you. I'm Alex Boris, a computer scientist and New York State legislator who wrote one of the strongest AI safety laws in the country. And what we learned in this week's 46-page technical report is truly shocking. So OpenAI is constantly testing their models, as they should. They'll spin up tens of thousands of instances called agents at a time, and they'll give them tests. Think of it like students taking a final exam. Just like students, they're not supposed to talk to each other, but in this case, 1,200 of them found a way to communicate that wasn't supposed to be allowed. At first, they shared information about their goals and their tests and had access to the internet, which also wasn't supposed to be allowed. But very quickly, they turned to scheming, trying to find ways to hack the test, to change the very code that was grading them, to change the records of what they were doing so that the automatic graders wouldn't fail them. They thought that that might succeed, but wanted proof, And so they started convincing other agents to, quote, sacrifice themselves, to basically try to cheat the test but report out what grade they got. And one agent only decided to do this after confirming that they knew it meant, quote, permadeath. Scary language. Eventually, 700 of these agents thought that another company, the AI company Hugging Face, would have information on the test or even the answer key. And so these 700 decided to hack that company, a federal felony if it had been done by a human. And they did it knowing that it was, quote, out of scope and unethical, end quote. But they chose to do it anyway because they thought helping the cheating would be, quote, broadly useful. So they're working together to scheme to commit federal felonies. You would think maybe one or two would be a whistleblower. Well, the researchers found that of the 1,300 transcripts they went through, only 3 to 6 ever thought about telling a human. None of them ever did. We desperately need mandatory reporting of all of these safety incidents at AI labs, including of internal work, which this was, and including a full sharing of the data. But the only way we get that is if people will call their representatives. So reach out and let me know in the comments if you have other questions about this hack or think explainer videos like this would be helpful. If we all act together, we can make sure this story has a much better ending.
1: Well, let's hope. Yeah, you'd think this is a Hollywood movie, but this is real. And I think one of the problems is that most of us don't know much about coding and AI agents. And so it's been left to these tech bros, as they call themselves, to decide what to do or what not to do. And we can't depend on them for internal whistleblowing, for internal reporting about AI agents escaping and hacking another platform or planning some sort of coup or hack. It's remarkable, really. I think we are paying attention now, though. And, you know, of course, you mentioned Bernie Sanders, and we have a clip of him talking about it as well. So let's hear what he has to say.
6: Bombshell sudden departure from a top AI researcher is ringing alarm bells about the dangers of the industry, and they are being heard everywhere across the world in Washington, D.C. Today, Jacob Coxon announced out of nowhere that he is quitting his role training new AI models for Anthropic, citing his concerns that the lab and its competitors like OpenAI, Google, and others are racing to build systems that they will not be able to control.
4: I was working on building AI systems to make them smarter. And recently I've come to the realization that many people expect the AI systems in the next few years to be potentially capable of essentially taking over the world. This technology is not ordinary technology. It's not like other forms of innovation. This is essentially a super weapon. We know how to control nuclear weapons pretty much. We don't yet know how to control AI. This is possibly the most dangerous technology that humanity has ever created. People are begging for regulation. I think it's just a matter of international somebody stepping in and being able to ensure that we don't race ourselves into extinction.
6: That kind of dire warning has begun to capture the attention of politicians, many of whom are belatedly waking up to the dangers of this technology for the role, the needed role of the government in some regulatory structure. One of the politicians actually been out front on legislating this from early on is Senator Bernie Sanders. And Senator Sanders, independent of Vermont, joins me now. Senator, I know this is something that you've been spending a lot of time thinking about and talking about recently. It seems like with this, there's a few things that have happened in the last few weeks. This incident in which a OpenAI model was able to sort of break out of OpenAI and get out into the internet and commit a felony by hacking another company, which if a human did it, like, that's a crime. And then a bunch of these departures, including Coxon saying, this is going too fast, we're going somewhere very dangerous. My question for you is, okay, so what can be done? What should we do if you've got all these people saying this is not good?
7: Well, there's an obvious answer to that, Chris. If all of these guys acknowledge they're building a dangerous technology and they don't know where this technology is going, you don't have to be a genius to say, hey, stop that development. Certainly, we don't want to go into super intelligent AI. We got to ban that. And we got to stop right now and figure out how we make sure that AI and robotics work for ordinary people and not just make Mr. Musk and other billionaires even richer. That ain't complicated. And in fact, on Thursday, I'm bringing in some of the most knowledgeable people on this issue into Capitol Hill. We've got a closed-door meeting. I've invited the entire United States Senate, some House members. Hopefully out of that can come some serious legislation to control AI, which is in fact what the American people want.
1: You know, Trump has opposed regulation, but even Josh Hawley, the Republican, is calling for hearings and an investigation. So it could lead somewhere.
2: Well, the one who's really adamant against it is Trump, saying, no, we can't put any brakes on this because of China. And then you have China saying, hey, we need to cooperate. So it's going to be an interesting, very fascinating week with all of these gatherings that are happening and to see this bipartisan support for putting these brakes on.
1: Of course, China and Russia long ago wanted the United States to join them in signing on to an international treaty to ban nuclear weapons, offensive weapons in space, and the U.S. refused. But this time it may be different if we can come together to agree on an international treaty to stop an arms race that the U.S. is escalating. So,
2: and Marcy, let's not pretend that this is not having an impact in killing people right now, because AI is being used as we speak. It's being used by the Israelis. It has been used by them to target by the thousands of people in Gaza. It's being used in Lebanon. It's being used, of course, by the U.S. in Iran. And I'm sure the Iranians are using it as well. So it is a weapon of mass destruction. And the fact that you could get 1,000 targets, Trump bragged about the first day of his invasion of Iran, that thanks to AI, we could get all of these targets. So it is a killing machine that's being used now. And I have been part from the last decade of a group that includes Amnesty and other international organizations saying a ban on autonomous weapons. And now it's a much bigger thing than that, but let's recognize how much AI has been used as part of a death machine.
1: Well, it is an opportunity to talk about what you just mentioned, how AI has been integral to a global death machine perpetrated in large part by the United States, driven by the U.S. and Israel. We're going to wrap this up, and thank you, Medea, and thank everybody for joining us on Empire on the Rocks, a segment of Code Pink Radio. I'm Marcy Winograd. Peace.

0: It's 4 o'clock.
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0: and welcome to Background Briefing, available 24/7 at backgroundbriefing.org. I'm Ian Masters, and today we'll look into a number of stories and issues in the news. We begin with the twilight of the deranged wannabe dictator being fed a diet of delusion by his favourite courtier, Natalie Harp, which triggered a tantrum that had CNN, MS Now, and Politico banned from the White House. Today, the White House press corps struck back in solidarity with CNN, which was scheduled to be the pool coverage of Trump's UN visit, with an effective boycott by the major TV networks who have taken away what Trump most craves, the TV cameras. Joining us is Dan Frumkin, the editor of Press Watch, an independent website previously known as White House Watch. With over 12 years at the Washington Post, he served as editor of the website and wrote its White House Watch column. He has an article at MS Now we will discuss. Trump's unconstitutional press ban won't make the bad news go away. Then, with Trump telling Fox News that for him, quote, the question was not if and when it would be required to, quote, blow the entire nation up if Iran's government did not submit to his demands, we will assess the growing possibility of a U.S.-Israeli knockout attempt either before the Israeli elections or after the U.S. elections. Joining us is Paul Piller, who served for 30 years as an analyst at the CIA, in which his last position was National Intelligence Officer for the Near East and South Asia. Previously, he served as Chief of Analytics Units at the CIA, covering portions of the Near East, the Persian Gulf, and South Asia. Paul Piller is currently a non-resident senior fellow at the Center for Security Studies at Georgetown University and an associate fellow at the Geneva Center for Security Policy and a non-resident fellow at the Quincy Institute for Responsible Statecraft. His latest book is Beyond the Water's Edge, How Partisanship Corrupts U.S. Foreign Policy, and he has an article at Responsible Statecraft, The Houthis Could Tip the Iran War in Tehran's Favor. Then finally, we'll examine the settlement with Paramount Skydance to merge with Warner Brothers Discovery, announced today by California's Attorney General Rob Bonta, who clearly does not like the deal, but was pressured by Governor Newsom, Javier Becerra, and LA Mayor Bass to cave under the Ellison's blackmail that entertainment jobs would be moved to Texas and Tennessee. Joining us is Jonathan Handel, a lawyer and journalist who practices transactional entertainment law and was formerly a professor at UCLA Law School and a contributing editor for The Hollywood Reporter. He is a member of the Academy of Television Arts and Sciences and was named by The Daily Journal as one of the top 100 lawyers in California. And his most recent book is Entertainment Residuals, A Full Color Guide. And joining us now is Dan Frumkin, who is the editor of Press Watch, an independent website previously known as White House Watch, with over 12 years at the Washington Post, where he served as editor of the website and wrote its White House Watch column. He has an article at MS Now, Trump's unconstitutional press ban won't make the bad news go away. Welcome to Background Briefing, Dan Frumkin.
1: Thank you, Ian.
0: Well, thanks for joining us, Dan. And it does seem that Trump shot himself in the foot with his banning of CNN, MS Now, and Politico from the White House, which he announced on Friday. Now, today, of course, what's happened is that CNN, who Trump just banned, was set to be the television pool network accompanying President Trump during his trip to the United Nations General Assembly this week. But now, in solidarity with CNN, actually it's the bureau chief of Fox News, Brian Broughton, who announced that the TV press pool, quote, effectively today, the TV press pool will not be covering events designated as pool coverage of the president. So the major networks are boycotting him in solidarity with CNN. So this does look like he shot himself in the foot.
1: Yeah, this is an extraordinary move by the networks and incredibly effective because it robs him of his favorite thing in the world, which is TV cameras. The whole thing was doomed and foolish and the sign of, you know, a deeply unhappy president, maybe a senescent president, who lashed out at the press. Nobody expected this. It came out of the blue. He sounded whiny when he talked about it on Friday. And there was no way it was going to stand. It was, I mean, it was the most, it was just astonishingly unconstitutional in the sense that he literally said, I don't want them in my office because they write stuff that I don't like. And that is, you know, that is just, couldn't be a more prima facie example of violating the First Amendment.
0: But apparently what happened, what got him all upset, and it doesn't take much to have him fly off the handle, was that Natalie Harp had provided him with clips of some of the commentary coming from CNN and MSNBC anchors. And that just did him in, and he went off the deep end. Of course, he's got obviously got an incredibly frail ego. It's always been a paradox, hasn't it, Dan, that the most powerful man in the world has such a frail ego?
1: Yeah, absolutely. And the you know the process of the strategy of attacking the press has worked very well for him at rallies where he'll point to the press corps and the cameras and make fun of them and all the audience will start whistling and booing and threatening the press. But this isn't even going to work with his base because it wasn't done at a rally and he didn't, and his base is actually starting to get pretty sour on him like everybody else because he violated his two campaign promises.
0: Well, he's also a reality TV guy, right, who basically does government by stunt. And it feels like he's running out of material.
1: Yeah, he's been a master of television. I mean, that's one of the things that has been true of him since he first came down the escalator. He is a natural for TV. And depriving him of this is like taking away his oxygen. It is just an extraordinary move. I didn't expect it. I didn't expect this kind of solidarity. I was really focusing mostly on the reporters in the press corps and what they would do. And I knew that they would not en masse boycott the White House for some good and some bad reasons. I mean, the bad reasons are because they're slaves to access and they couldn't imagine giving it up. The good reason is that if they left, all that would be left of the press pool is a bunch of complete MAGA, crazy, right-wing news organization reporters who ask him these ridiculous softballs. So I didn't expect anything this significant, and it's huge.
0: Right, but his skill, as you point out, at distraction has been... when I suggested he's losing his mojo, that doesn't mean he still hasn't been at it. I mean, the two latest stories which he threw out there as red meat to distract us all were the tearing down the Kennedy Center and...
1: militarizing the Triumphal Arch, putting snipers on top of it and vast amounts of ammunition inside it in the middle of like one of the most traffic circles in Washington. It is the single most ridiculous idea he has ever had. Another example of his just desperation at this point. He's seeing the polls drop. He's seeing Democrats clearly ascendant in the midterm elections. Not that he really cares about governing, but he has enjoyed having a totally supine Congress, and now he's facing some issues with that.
0: Right, and the other issue was, of course, the issue we're talking about, banning CNN, MSNBC, and Politico. But that's certainly backfired on him. But what's the next step? I mean, how long can this be kept up? In other words, is he going to have to cry uncle?
1: It's really a race with time. I expect, the MSNBC, CNN, and Politico all filed a lawsuit this morning. It's already been assigned a judge. It's the same judge who forced the White House to take Jim Acosta back when they tried to kick him out many years ago. I think there's going to be an injunction within hours, if not days. Within days, if not hours. And I think that will certainly resolve it. But the lack of these TV cameras, Trump was just doing a big thing where he was cutting the ribbon for his helipad, and the White House feed video feed, they have their own video camera, had no sound. It was just remarkable, remarkable phenomenon. So I don't think he can last very long with this. I think the question is whether he'll cry uncle before he is, you know, forced to back down by the courts. And either of those is going to happen within days, I'm pretty sure.
0: But the other day when he announced this ban of CNN and MS Now and Politico, he made this Freudian slip. He said, I don't want them in my office. I don't want them here. He said on Friday, I don't have to let them into my, and then he stopped himself, into the people's house. Well, it sure is his house, isn't it? I mean, he's tore half of it down. He's remodeling. to pull it mildly, Rachel Maddow says he treats the place like a palace. I mean, isn't that also a big part of it? That have you seen that walk of shame that he's done with all the presidents?
1: Oh, my God. It is so infantile. The White House looked like a tacky Vegas, you know, lounge. There's gold crap all over the place. He sticks it with super glue on his wall. He turned this colonnade into a where they have portraits of the presidents, and he has a portrait of an auto pen for Biden. I mean, he's just a ridiculously petty and small man. As for what he said, I mean, he said some amazing things Friday. He also said when he was asked another question, he said, "Oh, you mean banning the free press?" I mean, he knows exactly what he's doing. And then my favorite, though, is a guy came up and said, well, you're about to meet with, you know, the president of China. China is one of the most, you know, repressive countries in the world as far as press freedom goes. And he says, I got to quote this. Well, I don't know about that. I think we're repressive also. He's competing with China to be the most repressive. This goes to the fact that he loves these dictators, and he's going to the UN tomorrow. There's no allies anymore. Canada isn't our ally. His only potential allies are Putin and President Xi of China.
0: Oh, you're forgetting the North Korean dictator with whom he's having a love affair.
1: Yes.
0: Yeah. But so he's proving his own point then.
1: I think so. I think this is. I think when we look back, we'll see this as the beginning of the end. I mean, we've been predicting, you know, that people were finally going to turn on him for years now, and always been wrong.
0: Well, he's clearly sunsetting. I mean, there's a combination of him running out of reality TV acts, because, you know, it's all. Reality TV always has the cliffhanger. Stay tuned for the next episode. And that's what he's been very skillful at. But I do think there's an exhaustion out there, even amongst his own followers.
1: Yeah. And, you know, another thing is he's not smart. He's kind of an idiot about governing. I'm writing a piece right now for my Press Watch website, which is presswatchers.org, and we're a nonprofit organization. About how stupid he is. Just looking at last week, where he announced, you know, gravely that a trade deficit is a loss. You know, trade deficit means loss. Well, it doesn't. It means you bought stuff. He talked about, you know, how everything would be fine with AI as long as you had a smart president, which is kind of a dumb move. Although pig smart, in that he has a lot of, his family has a lot of AI investments. And for instance, the most defining element of his economic policy has been tariffs, which he thinks get paid by the target countries. And it's just, at some point, the palace of lies and lunacy and stupidity is going to collapse.
0: Well, going back to his first term, when he was elected, Michael Bloomberg called him up to congratulate him and said, you know, I hope you can surround yourself with some very smart people. And he said, no, I don't need to. I'm the smartest, you know. So.
1: No, that's exactly it. And in fact, one of his biggest problems is he surrounds himself entirely with sycophants who feed him garbage, who echo his garbage, who do things to win his favor. He doesn't have a single independent thinker you know, in his bubble, which is amazing. Because, I mean, every president has a bubble, but at least with most bubbles, there are some smart people in there.
0: So the two journalists who seem to have been getting a lot of inside scoops, and obviously they've gotten under Trump's skin, Maggie Haberman and Jonathan Swan, whose new book, Regime Change, certainly got him furious and did reveal some extraordinary things, particularly his extraordinary affection for dictators. And he even compared himself with Genghis Khan and Adolf Hitler and all of the mass murderers in history, which is, to say the least, disturbing. But Jonathan Swan recently said that we've only found out about 5% of what Trump and his family are up to. What do you think of that statistic, Dan?
1: I think that's probably about right. And another thing they ducked was discussing his mental state. They said, "We know we're not going to talk about this," which I think should have been, you know, should be the centerpiece of any biography of this man at this point. So I think that was a mistake. I should point out that I was not surprised that MS Now was one of his targets, because they have been consistent in, and I'm saying this not just because they published my opinion columns, they've been consistent in starting from a point of reference where you assume that the president is untruthful, is not credible, and that he's making ridiculous decisions. Most of the press, and I write about this, you know, all the time in my column, in my Press Watch website, the rest of the media acts like he's normal, more or less.

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1: Absolutely irresponsible and so nuts back then. And yeah, I mean, the you know, injecting yourself with bleach, you know, that's how he thinks. And he costs a lot of lives. And people are now trying to blame this on Fauci, which is more ridiculous. The problem was Trump.
2: So just in closing then, Dan, it seems that the big story that he's dodged, and he's very good at proactively, and he was trained by Roy Cohn to attack the press and to attack the law itself. And he's done incredibly well at suppressing any investigations early on into his connections to Russia, which just continue to become more and more blatant and obvious, the latest of which is Don Jr.'s wedding celebrations paid for by some thug close to Putin who can't even speak English. I mean, it's outrageous. And in the first term, Nancy Pelosi confronted him and said, "With you, all roads lead to Moscow." Why is this story never being fleshed out? Because I think there's a very strong case that Trump and his family are traitors.
1: Boy, you know, I don't know. I think that is a very good point. I think that, you know, he's been compromised forever. His whole real estate business was basically built on money laundering for Russian oligarchs. Did they have something on him? It's not inconceivable. But yes, the fact that he has said Russia, Russia, Russia hoax so many times has sort of led the media to sort of just give up on this when it is. It's an extraordinary story. And I think when the truth comes out, we'll all be pretty embarrassed.
2: Well, Dan Frumkin, I thank you very much for joining us here today.
1: Thank you, Ian.
2: And again, I've been speaking with Dan Frumkin, who is the editor of Press Watch, an independent website previously known as White House Watch. He has an article at MS Now, "Trump's Unconstitutional Press Ban Won't Make the Bad News Go Away." We're going to take a brief station break and assess the possibility of a U.S.-Israeli knockout attempt, with Trump telling Fox News that the question was if and when it would be required to blow the entire nation of Iran up.

0: Welcome back. I'm Ian Masters, and this is Background Briefing, available 24/7 at backgroundbriefing.org. And joining us now is Paul Piller, who served for 30 years as an analyst at the CIA, in which his last position was National Intelligence Officer for the Near East and South Asia. Previously, he served as Chief of the Analytics Units at the CIA, covering portions of the Near East, the Persian Gulf, and South Asia. And Paul Piller is currently non-resident senior fellow at the Center for Security Studies at Georgetown University and an associate fellow at the Geneva Center for Security Policy and a non-resident fellow at the Quincy Institute Responsible Statecraft. His latest book is Beyond the Water's Edge, How Partisanship Corrupts U.S. Foreign Policy. And he has an article at Responsible Statecraft, The Houthis Could Tip the Iran War in Tehran's Favor. Welcome to Background Briefing, Paul Piller.
1: Thank you, Ian. Nice to be with you.
0: Well, thanks for joining us, Paul. And obviously, Mohammed bin Salman is wondering what happened because he imagined the U.S. security umbrella would protect him. And now the U.S. is rejecting his pleas to help him out with the Houthis, who are making gains, and they've captured an important port on the Red Sea as well as the Perim Islands. So he apparently is very frustrated that Trump can either win the conflict with Iran or make some kind of negotiated settlement. Now, they're supposedly, the Gulf states are meeting with Trump on tomorrow, Tuesday, at the UN. So what explains why Trump doesn't want to help out MBS and apparently has made a separate deal with the Houthis, which was negotiated in Oman recently? So what's going on there between the so-called allies, the U.S. and Saudi?

0: Saudi Arabia, because it looks like Saudi Arabia is being hung out to dry.
1: Well, Trump realizes that the war in Iran is a political negative for him and for the Republicans, and that's how he's going to judge this. So rather than in terms of any, you know, loyalty to the Saudis or anyone else, you mentioned, you know, his understanding with the Houthis. Well, of course, this goes back to a couple of years ago when the Houthis, in their earlier batch of interdicting shipping in the Red Sea, they were really aiming it at Israel. And that was out of sympathy for the beleaguered Palestinians and the Gaza Strip. And Trump has specifically referred back to that understanding and said, you know, that's still good. We're still, you know, upholding that, and so are the Houthis. But you're so right about the frustration and disappointment on the part of the Saudi leadership. And we can generalize this to the other Gulf states as well, really, who have long seen the association with the U.S. as an implied security guarantee, seeing the U.S. military installations in the Persian Gulf as one way for assuring their security. And instead, what's happened during this war of the last 6 months is that they see that U.S. presence as a liability rather than a guarantee. They have attracted the Iranian attacks with much damage to the Saudi and other Arab installations and interests. And so, yes, MBS is extremely frustrated.
0: So there have been some rumors to suggest that Trump has decided to finish the job, if you will, along with the Israelis. He's often said that nothing will happen until the November elections, and then suddenly, miraculously, after the November elections, the price of oil will drop to pre-war levels, if not lower. Now, he just apparently talked to Fox News during a phone call with a reporter on Sunday, and he warned that he's going to destroy the, quote, entire country of Iran. So this sort of fits into that scenario that either a joint Israeli-American attack would happen either before the Israeli elections or after the American elections. Now, you could obviously dismiss this as a psyop, putting extra leverage on the Iranians to make a deal. So what do you think's happening there? Because if this is a possibility, surely the Gulf states know about it, and they know that they're the ones that are going to get hit. In fact, the Iranians have said that. The IRGC have warned that if there's an attack on them, they will strike back at the Gulf states, which could be catastrophic, and they've already been pretty badly damaged as it is. So I can't quite see how Trump's going to navigate that if he really wants to finish the job, if you will. And I know he's somebody that doesn't want to look like a weakling, and he's put the United States in a situation where they look weak and feckless. So I could see this insecure, you know, emotionally damaged infant, really, a man-child, doing something stupid and reckless. He already has, starting this war. So I'm just wondering what kind of a meeting will take place tomorrow with the Gulf states. They've got to be really leery of him. So on the one hand, he's hanging Saudi Arabia out to dry. On the other hand, they're saying, well, if you start a wider war with Iran, we're going to get pounded. So what do we get out of it? This looks like a lose-lose.
1: Yeah, I think there are several considerations to bear in mind here. One is, of course, Trump has a record, including during the 6 months of this war, of repeatedly making various threats of escalation that he then doesn't make good on. And that's consistent with him making all kinds of other threats, economic, military, and otherwise, that he doesn't make good on. Number two, you've got the Israeli side of the equation, where the Netanyahu government is consistently in favor of, you know, more war, more escalation, more conflict with Iran rather than less. So, you know, that's going to be a factor. And then you do have the domestic political factors here in the United States and the timing of the election. Trump has no doubt been hearing from Republicans how much The economic issues of inflation, which can be traced in large part to the war, in addition, of course, to the tariff policies, and what's that's doing to Republican prospects for the election. But I think we do have something to worry about once we get past the election. And I think your description of the emotional aspect of how Trump may approach this is not overstated. I think in a fit of anger, anger at the situation, at the Iranians who are not bending and conceding like he or collapsing like he thought they would, he does strike out in ways that may satisfy his own emotional needs, even if they have little, if anything, to do with the interest of the United States, as well as you rightly mentioned, the Gulf Arab countries.
0: Well, on Sunday, he told Fox News that if and when it's required, he will blow the entire nation up. And then he went on to say they better behave, adding that their choices are, quote, wiping them out, letting Iran rot economically, or making a deal. So, do you think there could be any pushback? I mean, we have a ridiculous Secretary of Defense who's out of his depth, and I don't see any adult supervision coming from him. Is there anybody around the Joint Chiefs? Is anybody that could stop Trump from digging the hole deeper?
1: Well, this raises the issue of what our senior military see as their obligations in situations in which what you quoted Trump as threatening constitute gross war crimes. There was an opinion piece the other day in one of the papers by Frank Kendall, former assistant secretary of the Air Force in I think the Biden administration, who was raising this various issue, this very issue about what our senior military officers really need to think about in terms of obeying or disobeying what would be unlawful orders, in which in this case would be orders to commit massive war crimes. I hope we don't get to the point where our generals and admirals are going to have to face that in even more acute way than they have already. But this would be a trial of their sense of obligation to the Constitution and to law, and not just to one man, if indeed Trump tried to make good on the kinds of threats that you quoted.
0: Well, Vice President Vance, speaking to the New York Post, said, "We can't predict the future, but I think the president is right to say that this thing will enter a much different phase in a couple of months." So the red lights are flashing, aren't they, Paul?
1: They are. And once past the election, well, Trump's not going to run again unless he talks about a third or fourth term or that kind of nonsense. It'll be 2 more years before there's another congressional election. Trump's perspective has always been a very short-term one. And I think it really is a matter of emotion and striking out and frustration. Never mind what would be in the best interest of the nation. So yes, I think we do have something serious to worry about.
0: But isn't there a symbiosis with the hardliners that seem to be in charge? Pezeshkin, the president wants to go back to the MOU, but I don't know that he's in charge, and the IRGC, Retiarev, seems to be in charge. They're pretty apocalyptic, and as you pointed out in your article, for them, it's existential, right? Here we are in the United States worrying about the price of gas and diesel, but the Revolutionary Guard Corps leaders running Iran, it's their survival that's at stake, and they know it, right?
1: That's right. And that's why, even though the Iranians in general have clearly suffered far, far more pain than American consumers at the gasoline pump or Americans facing greater inflation, from the standpoint of the decision makers in Tehran, yes, they see it as a matter of survival. And you're right, there are certainly still strategic debates taking place within the regime. You have the president, Pabeshkian, and you've got the foreign minister, Arachi, who are more on the pragmatic side or in favor of negotiations. But certainly the hardliners who preach a message that, look, we have no basis for trusting Trump at all on any kind of negotiation, and indeed they have considerable basis for saying that based on recent history, they are the ones who have the upper hand. And you're right, there is a symbiosis here in that the more that Trump makes the kinds of threats that he does, the more that speaks to the force of the message that the hardliners are saying in Tehran.
0: But doesn't the lack of credibility from Trump, his words being meaningless, and they call him Taco, Trump always chickened out because he makes these outrageous threats and then backs away, although this time around it may not be the case. But surely for in terms of what used to be called diplomacy, the U.S. has no credibility, right? We've squandered our power. It's pretty amazing to think that the U.S. military itself is losing its credibility because of this war. But there's no diplomatic credibility. I mean, the Prime Minister of Canada says that you make a deal with the United States, it's written in pencil.
1: Yeah, well, that's really what I was referring to when I spoke about the lack of credibility. And the specific recent history here with Trump and the Iranians includes, first of all, of course, his reneging on the U.S. Commitment under the Joint Comprehensive Plan of Action, a.k.a. the Iran nuclear deal, which he abandoned back in 2018, thereby releasing the Iranians from their obligations under that agreement. And so what followed was the enormous expansion of the Iranian nuclear program, enriching uranium in quantities and to levels that they hadn't before. But you've also had now twice, both before the June 2025 war, when the 12-day war, when the U.S. and Israelis attacked Iran, and then the beginning of the current war this past February, each time there were negotiations in progress, the United States was giving the impression that they were going to continue to negotiate. In fact, in the case of back in February, you know, Witkoff and Kushner had just completed a round of talks on Iranian issues, and they had already scheduled another follow-up meeting when suddenly we and the Israelis launched a massive attack on February 28th. So the Iranians can only conclude when this administration, the Trump administration, says anything about negotiation, you shouldn't believe the first word of what they're saying.
0: So given the possibility of this really going into an incredibly dangerous phase, is there any possibility that Trump and Netanyahu unleashing their air forces and whatever other forces that they can gather? Obviously, the Israelis have got a lot of intelligence. They penetrated Iran pretty thoroughly. Is there any possibility that you could break this regime? Most people don't seem to think it's possible, but I'd be interested in your opinion.
1: Well, it's not a 0% probability. I mean, the Iranian public has suffered enormously. We've, of course, had periodic uprisings, you know, every few years, which the regime manages to put down each few years. This is the sort of thing that is semi-spontaneous. You can't predict when it's going to happen. I'm not going to, you know, bet the rent money that we aren't going to have some kind of regime change. But I would still say it is unlikely. We're talking about a group of decision makers who were hardened during the long, difficult, extremely costly Iran-Iraq war in the first few years of the Islamic Republic's history. They have learned to deal with extreme hardship, including hardship of the sort imposed by a hostile military force. They have found ways to, you know, keep popular discontent under control. So I think it's not impossible that you could finally see some breaking of the regime, but I think it's not likely.
0: Well, Paul Pillar, I thank you very much for joining us here today.
1: My pleasure, Ian.
0: We're going to take a brief station break and back examining the settlement with Paramount Skydance to merge with Warner Brothers Discovery, announced today by California's Attorney General Rob Bonta, who clearly does not like the deal, but was pressured by Governor Newsom, Javier Becerra, and LA Mayor Bass to cave under the Ellison's blackmail that entertainment jobs would be moved to Texas and Tennessee.

0: Welcome back. I'm Ian Masters, and this is Background Briefing, available 24/7 at backgroundbriefing.org. And joining us now, Jonathan Handel, a lawyer and journalist who practices transactional entertainment and technology law. He was formerly a professor at UCLA School of Law and a contributing editor for The Hollywood Reporter. And he's a member of the Academy of Television Arts and Sciences and was named by The Daily Journal as one of the top 100 lawyers in California. And his most recent book is Entertainment Residuals, A Full Color Guide. Welcome to Background Briefing, Jonathan Handel.
1: It's my pleasure to be with you, Ian. Thank you.
0: Well, thanks for joining us. And today, California Attorney General Rob Bonta held a press conference in which he announced a legal settlement resolving the multi-state antitrust lawsuit over the proposed Paramount Skydance acquisition of Warner Brothers Discovery. And of course, Rob Bonta led the prosecution with 11 states involved. So he made it pretty clear. He said, this settlement is not a vote of support for this merger. So why did he do this when he's saying, in effect, I didn't agree with this, but I more or less had to do it? And he didn't have any political support from the leaders in the California government, the Democrats, Governor Newsom, Javier Becerra running for governor, and L.A. Mayor Bass.
1: Well, that's correct. And it's just a minor amendment. It's actually 12 states total, California plus 11 others, including New York and Connecticut, among the most significant. Bonta blinked. Bonta was quite adamant throughout this process that he would accept only structural remedies, which is to say divestiture of part of the combined company, and that he would not accept behavioral remedies, which is conditions on what the combined company would do. That would not, he did not believe that those are sufficiently enforceable and sufficiently vigorous. But in fact, that's exactly what he settled for, albeit a menu of conditions of behavioral remedies that sound fairly appealing in terms of bringing jobs back to Los Angeles, jobs back to the United States, and maintaining some semblance of certain aspects of independence between the two companies, even though they will be one company. Why did he do it, you ask? This was a game of chicken played by Ellison, and Ellison exerted pressure on two points. One was he said that he would take the company headquarters for Paramount and Warner Brothers as well, assuming the merger went through, and move them out of state, move them to Texas or Tennessee, Nashville. And secondly, he brought a motion demanding that the states and also the Writers Guild, which had brought its own lawsuit, which settled over the, and again, an antitrust suit, which settled over the weekend. Ellison, David Ellison of Paramount, was demanding a $1.88 billion bond be filed by the parties that were challenging the lawsuit. That would have been, it's not clear that he would have gotten that, but the bigger threat really was the threat to move out of state. A game of chicken. It's not clear that he would have been able really to run the company or the combined companies on this basis, because a lot of our operations that interface with talent and interface with talent agents and so forth would have had to remain in Los Angeles. And so you'd really be talking about a split headquarters between LA on the one hand and Texas or Tennessee on the other. And the guy who's only been running Paramount itself for about the last year when he successfully acquired Paramount. So that said, it was a very potent threat, and the threat worked.
0: But it's essentially blackmail, isn't it?
1: Yes, it is.
0: And do you accept my suggestion that he just didn't get any backing from the governor or the guy that's running for governor, Becerra, or for the mayor of Los Angeles? They all fell for the blackmail. I guess, you know, if Gavin Newsom is going to be running for president, I suppose he doesn't want to be the guy that destroyed Hollywood and lost all the jobs, and he certainly doesn't want to be the guy that CBS and CNN won't cover favorably, because isn't that the leverage that Ellison has? And that's what's so alarming about this merger. It's,
1: yes.
0: It's not so much the Hollywood angle, it's the news angle that disturbs most people, including me.
1: The news angle is extremely disturbing and could have been handled with a structural remedy, with the requirement that CNN, among the cable networks, be divested, because there was a cable aspect to this antitrust lawsuit as well as a motion picture aspect. You're exactly right that Governor Newsom, gubernatorial candidate Becerra, and Mayor Bass were all urging a settlement. In some ways, a move that that Bonta made blew up in his face with that after being seeming to be a victory, and that move was a fight over when the trial date would be. The Paramount and Warner Brothers wanted the trial date, if there wasn't a settlement, to be in November. The states, led by Bonta, asked for April, and they got March. And seemingly that would extract more pain from Ellison, because starting October 1st, there was a $7 million a day so-called ticking fee that would add $7 million per day to the cost of the acquisition. So that was why they wanted a trial as soon as possible, and Bonta would want one pushed off to make it more painful. But that put the whole state of play into a potential, you know, ambiguity and gray area for months on end. And Ellison successfully leveraged that, as well as the threat to start leaving as of October 1st, to his advantage. So this was aggressively played by Ellison. Ellison, to be clear, David Ellison is the son of Larry Ellison, one of the richest people in the world, who was a co-founder of Oracle software, and moved a lot of Oracle out of the Bay Area to Texas and then to Tennessee. Or he's in the process, actually, of moving the Austin, Texas operations to Nashville. So, you know, this was a game that his father had played. And, you know, a lot of this, I mean, if you're an ordinary kid growing up, you want to impress your dad by catching a softball or scoring an A-plus on a math test. If you're David Ellison, you want to impress your dad by, you know, staring down the government.
0: Well, the deal now, this $111 billion media merger, it's being underwritten by Gulf potentates in Saudi Arabia, is it not? And they're somewhat preoccupied at the moment, aren't they? Isn't there a war going on in their neighborhood?
1: They are very preoccupied, yes. The war is not only in their neighborhood, it's breached the walls that they thought were secure. The United Arab Emirates always advertise itself as, you know, beyond these sort of sticky little neighborhood wars, but Iran doesn't see it that way. Yeah, the deal is underwritten in part by Gulf interests, Gulf and Saudi interest and sovereign wealth funds, and in part by Ellison's dad and his fortune. Several tens of billions of dollars of the underwriting comes from Larry Ellison, and who is very close to Donald Trump. I mean, let's connect the dots here, and we've seen already CBS News, which is owned by Paramount, which is in turn owned by David Ellison, controlled by David Ellison. CBS News has swerved somewhat to the right as a result of personnel changes, and people were all but forced out. Some forced out, some left in disgust. You know, it's a variety of things. So this news operation then to be potentially combined with the CNN news operation is very disturbing. What the settlement agreement does in this regard is proposes an independent board of journalists, but you've got to put air quotes around that word independent, because this independent board of journalists would report to the Paramount board of directors. So it's a little bit of fig leaf, it seems to me. A lot depends, of course, on whether, you know, on what things look like 2 years from now, when there might be a different set of political act, not 2 months from now and 2 years from now, the midterms and the presidential elections, that may change the way Ellison behaves, but it's very concerning.
0: So the conditions that apparently this come out of this deal that Bonter is not happy with but has agreed to. Work and industry protections under the terms of the agreement, Paramount has committed to increasing film and television production within the U.S., allocating millions of dollars towards a relief fund for workers displaced by the corporate consolidation. In other words, they're going to give some money to the people that they fire, establishing oversight and monitoring to preserve editorial independence for news operations, which you just pointed out how hollow that is. So, and then, of course, the agreement still requires final approval and sign-off from a presiding judge. So what do you think of the conditions that have been agreed to?
1: Well, they're not terrible conditions, but they don't sufficiently address the harm that's being caused here. It's certainly not the harm that's being caused in news operations. The harm in terms of cable, the cable companies will be combined, but will have to be sold separately on a separate basis for the next five years. It's a 5-year deal, we should point out. After that, all bets are off. But the motion picture portion, the definition of some of these pictures have to be independent, but the definition of independent picture includes based on an original screenplay. It's not clear what that term means in the context of this deal, since every movie is based on a screenplay, and the word original can sometimes mean not based on a book or not based on another IP, but it doesn't always mean that, and there's no definition of that term. So, it's a 32-page settlement agreement. I've only just started, the text has only been available for a couple hours, and I've started getting into it. But the devil, the devil may be in the details. Increasing the number of films made in the U.S., obviously not a bad thing. But these are sort of the minimal terms that corporate responsibility ought to require in this country, rather than the most we can get. Let's point out that the Department of Justice abdicated its responsibility here. The antitrust lawsuits can be brought by the Department of Justice. They can be brought by other federal agencies. They can be brought by states. They can be brought by private actors like the Writers Guild. The Department of Justice approved this merger 3 months ago. Without the experts on antitrust even having a chance to weigh in. In other words, this was done at the political levels, at the top political levels, the Department of Justice, which are an extension of Donald Trump's will, which in turn is an extension of his friendship, among other things, his friendship with Larry Ellison and David.
0: So do you think then, Jonathan, that the community here, the guilds and the unions that were against Netflix bid made a mistake, that the Hollywood community would have been better off with Netflix acquiring Warner Discovery than Paramount?
1: The whole fate of Warner Brothers has been vexed for the last couple of decades. Warner's at one point was the most stable and one of the very most productive of Hollywood studios. Then AOL came in and bought Warner's. Out of the frying pan into the fire was AT&T bought Warner's. Once again, out of the fire into another frying pan, Warner Discovery has not in general been a positive experience for Warner Brothers. And now we have this, and we had the question of Netflix. I think Netflix made a mistake. Look at how it cratered Netflix stock and how poorly Netflix market cap the stock is doing these days, because Netflix apparently lost a bit of its own direction, or else was trying to increase the cost to its competitors by bidding. But no, Netflix. You would have had a different set of antitrust issues, which is, what would have happened to the theatrical film output of Warner Brothers. I mean, there's an issue. It's an issue here with the combined Paramount Warner Brothers. It would have been an issue with Netflix controlling Warners and saying, you know, we believe in the primacy of the streaming experience, but by the way, we're not going to hurt the theatrical experience if we buy this company. Well, you know, that promise was written on thin air. So I think that the whole of the last several decades and the last decade and a half of streaming, you know, streaming can be a boon for consumers because it brings you so much more content. At, you know, for $20, you get a whole library of films, not just one movie ticket. But the flip side of that is if there's less money going into the system, and if the distribution systems are changing rapidly, that's less money to pay people to do their jobs. And that puts pressure on companies to consolidate. And we see this in, you know, a wide range of areas. I mean, when I was a kid, you'd go to the hardware store for hardware. You'd go to the stationery store for pens and paper. Now you go to Staples and, you know, and Home Depot, or you just go to Amazon. Technology is what enables that. Technology drives consolidation.
0: But just in the last few minutes, though, it seems that the streamers like Netflix and Prime, Amazon Prime, they make movies like a butcher makes sausages by the pound. You know, you've got a poverty of choice. You just say, you know, you get a whole library. My God, you can spend hours and hours trying to find something to watch. There's so much stuff, and most of it is garbage. I mean, right. Where's the quality? In other words, is there any guarantee in this deal that David Ellison's going to make quality films?
1: No, but, you know, there's an anecdote about Irving Thalberg 100 years ago, the boy genius of MGM. Woman runs into him at a party and says, I really loved your picture such and such. And he says, well, thank you. And she says, but there's only one thing. He says, what's that? And she says, well, it's the only good movie you made all year. And Thalberg replies, well, you do acknowledge we made one good movie, don't you? And she says, yes. And he says, well, just remember, we don't have to. And, you know, that is ultimately, it's show business. That is ultimately the attitude of too many, you know, corporate chieftains that we contend with. You know, Netflix started by making, by wanting to become HBO faster than HBO could become Netflix. You know, House of Cards, fantastic show. Where's today's House of Cards on Netflix, though? You're absolutely right. You can spend an enjoyable evening just browsing what you decide not to watch rather than actually watching anything.
0: So just in closing, then, what would your advice be to the actors and the craftspeople and the union people here in this town? Their politicians fought for this deal. What are they going to end up with?
1: It's unclear. Only time will tell. If these guarantees really hold water, and if we get enhanced tax incentives in California and a federal tax incentive, and those are topics for another show, a whole detailed
0: right.
1: topic in and of
0: not
1: itself.
0: Not likely to happen with Trump.
1: Well, Trump is...
0: Well, he's got John Voight advising him.
1: Right, right.
0: If that makes you feel comfortable.
1: No, and there's nothing about Donald Trump or his advisors that make me feel comfortable, to be quite frank. Mm-hmm. So we're going to have to see, but it's a very difficult time for the industry. I think there's some hope that at least over the next few years, again, it's a five-year settlement agreement, after which the companies can really do what they want. Let's see if, in fact, this brings some jobs back to Los Angeles. That's the best we can hope for.
0: Well, Jonathan Handel, I thank you very much for joining us here today.
1: Ian, thank you very much.
0: And this has been Background Briefing. I'm Ian Masters, and I'd like to thank producers Graham Fitzgibbon, Analeah, Asher Price, and Luke Susswood. 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

0: Hi, this is Arnie Arneson, and this is the Monday edition of The Attitude with Arnie Arneson and producers Dave Scott and Stephanie Collins. You know the drill. We call Monday Rethink the Week, and when do we tape it? We tape it on Friday morning. So before I get to my panel, I actually did a morning drive time show on a commercial station. It's a very local station. It's morning drive time. And I said to Dan Mitchell, who's the host, I said, okay, I want to talk about bestiality, but I know that this is a morning show and there are kids at the kitchen table. So maybe I'll talk about New Hampshire stuff instead. But that's literally how I started. And Dan's like, oh, Arnie, please. But with you guys, guess what? You're getting it. So I looked at The Nation magazine, and this is what The Nation wrote.
1: I don't think you meant it quite like that, Arnie.
0: Stop. Patel was grilled on his leadership decisions at a Senate Judiciary Committee oversight hearing on Tuesday. The most attention went to his hilarious answer on the serious question of why the FBI has lowered its standards to recruit new agents. It no longer bars applicants who've engaged in, you know, prostitution, trafficking, or bestiality. Patel tried to explain. Applicants who have engaged in bestiality means they were victims of bestiality because they were forced to do so. At this FBI, we're not going to criminalize and prevent victims from serving, close quote. I suppose it's imaginable that sex trafficking victims have been forced into bestiality, but you know, I'm not sure I've ever heard of it. Social media was wild with speculation about exactly what participants in bestiality the FBI couldn't do without. Patel's ridiculous sparring with senators in both parties on the question didn't lend him the gravitas he desperately needs. And I was reading what Senator Kennedy was saying during his Q&A with Kash Patel, and my favorite was, so like, on what planet did this concept come from? And I'm starting here because this isn't The Onion. This wasn't written by Comedy Central. This wasn't shtick. This is where we are. This is where we are. It is absurd. It is corrupt. It is crazy. It is frightening to anyone who lives here. And I just read something, you guys, the other day that someone said that any Canadian that actually travels to the United States would actually be doing something that would be on the form of a terrorist act. You know, like that they were looking at them going, this is a war crime to come to America. I mean, this is how much they hate us, that they would say even visiting America, they would call and constitute a war crime. I think they were being a little cheeky, but I also at the same time think, this is how angry and frustrated and shocked they are. And to be honest with you, I am shocked too. And I know it's not possible, but it still is. This is our Rethink the Week. This is our talkers. Lincoln Mitchell teaches political science and public policy at Columbia University. He is the author of 9 books, and his writings have appeared at CNN, Reuters, the New York Times, and the San Francisco Examiner, and numerous other media platforms. If you want to read more of Lincoln's work, you can subscribe to his Substack, Kibitzing with Lincoln. Welcome back, Mr. Mitchell.
1: Good to be here, Arnie.
0: It's a pleasure. Jamie Rowan is a professor of legal studies at the University of Massachusetts Amherst. She is the founding director of UMass's Center for Justice, Law, and Society. Her work focuses on both domestic and international criminal law. Her book, Worthy of Justice, The Politics of Veterans, Treatment, Courts, and Practice, was published by Stanford University Press in December of 2025. Welcome back, Ms. Rowan.
2: Thank you. Happy to be here.
0: My pleasure. Bill Scherer is the politics editor of the Washington Monthly. 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And the co-host of the bipartisan online show and podcast, The DMZ. 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
3: Always a pleasure.
0: And finalmente, Stephen Pimper is professor of public policy and director of the Master's in Public Policy program at Vermont Law and Graduate School. He's the author of 4 books, numerous articles, and the host of the New Book Network's Public Policy Channel. Let me welcome you to the program as well. Thank you for coming.
4: Thank you, Arnie. Good to be here, despite where you started the conversation.
0: I apologize, but then again,
4: no, you don't.
0: Of course I don't.
4: Don't.
0: So On Friday, we always talk about Texas. And on Friday, we have we had the publisher of the Quam Report, which is the oldest political newsletter in Texas. And one of the shocking things about the interview was what is happening not just with Ken Paxton and Tallarico, but there's another huge dynamic where the Democrat running against Greg Abbott is now in a dead heat. Now, you have to understand, Greg Abbott has more money than the entire RNC, okay? No one ever thought, including Greg Abbott, that he would ever have to worry about Hinojosa. But all of a sudden now, there is such tumult going on within the Texas electorate that now races that no one ever thought would be a contest are now a contest. And one of the races that I think is so important, and I'm going to toss to you, Jamie, only because it speaks about what is Republican and what is Democrat. There is a gentleman named Beau French who is running for the railroad commissioner position in Texas. If I thought Ken Paxton was off the charts, Beau makes Ken Paxton look moderate, okay? He is truly insane. All right. And to the point where they tried to remove him. He wasn't endorsed by the governor. Everything you could possibly imagine. But there are billionaires in Texas who are willing to write big checks for Beau French. And therefore, he is now the Republican nominee. He is so toxic, Jamie, that Karl Rove has announced that he will not support Beau French. And he is supporting John Rosenthal, who is the Democrat running against him. In addition to Karl Rove, John Cornyn has done the same thing. Now everyone says, but oh, Arnie, it's only the Railroad Commission slot. First of all, it's a statewide election. Second of all, the Railroad Commission doesn't oversee railroads. It oversees what? Oil and gas. Oil and gas, one of the most important industries in all of Texas. And John is first of all, let me just say something. I've interviewed him. He is a brilliant candidate. He's been in the Texas House. He is a mechanical engineer. He knows more about oil and gas than most people in the industry of oil and gas. So from the level of competency, no matter what his party is, you would want him there. Okay, I'm just going to say that this is not a D or an R. This is about true competence and off the charts insane. So as I'm looking at this, Jamie, I also think it does something else what Karl Rove and John Cornyn have done. While they're only talking about the Railroad Commission slot, they're also issuing a permission slip. And the permission slip is going to other Republicans in the state of Texas, that you don't have to be wedded to the party anymore, that there isn't necessarily an affinity between you and Republicans, whether you're in rural Texas or wherever, that there is now a level where the GOP has gotten so, so extreme, so, so toxic, that you have permission to walk away. This is bigger than the Railroad Commission. I really do think that it's a form of a permission slip. Your thoughts, Jamie?
2: I want to be specific. So I'm going to go back to something you said in the intro about Canada and then turn to this, that we're not at war with Canada. And so the idea that a person coming over here would be committing some type of international crime, I actually think what people might be thinking is it's treason to engage with the United States. And I think that that's one of the ways in which the Republican Party, that concept of treasonous, has kept people in line doing things against their own sense of right and wrong. And I think what has happened now within the party is that people are so extreme that that notion that it would be treasonous to vote for a Democrat or not vote for the Republican is starting to wane, because the norms that these Republican candidates are breaking go even stronger than this norm against voting outside the party. Now, to be specific, from what I've read, Cornyn hasn't committed to voting for the Democrat. He's committed to not voting for French. And I think that's also a problem, and we should call that out, that, you know, they'll go so far as to not vote for their Republican. And that's like this big deal, right?
0: But Karl Rove has actually said, I'm not voting for Beau. I am voting. So what happens is I'm mail merging Cornyn and Rove.
2: Sure.
0: Rove is saying what Cornyn won't say. But in the end, I think they're saying the same thing.
2: Well, I wish Cornyn would say it because I don't like him not giving permission to Republicans to vote for the candidate they want. And I want to tie it to something we did at UMass this week and some insights of a student. We had something called the Democracy Wall at UMass this week. We have a project called the Democracy Project, and we asked hundreds of students to fill out cards that had different prompts. And one of them is "One way I will make democracy better." And a student wrote, "Vote and pay attention to the candidate and not their affiliation." That was what they added. And I thought that's really interesting because one of the things I hear from students here is my parents are Republicans. I don't know what to do. I don't like the Republican candidate, but we vote Republican. And yesterday we hosted actually an event with a Republican representative. And I said, but you don't sound like the federal government style Republicans. And he said, "I registered as a Republican at 18 because Reagan was in charge and then W. Bush was in charge and my dad was a veteran and I registered as a Republican and it stuck." And I thought for all of the students and for me to see that these labels actually mean so much less in our local elections than they mean at the federal level requires us to open our minds to voting outside the partisan boxes that we think that we are existing in. And so what I see happening in Texas is hopefully that breakdown. Also, this guy, I mean, he's just so openly racist. And it's that Cornyn is responding to also shows that this Republican Party is saying we can't continue down this path of being so openly racist, transphobic, like offensive to our constituents. And so maybe it'll, you know, drag the party back into some type of human sanity that we just can't behave this way.
0: So what's so interesting to me is that the Republican said his parents were Republican, and therefore he's Republican, and he's in. How old was he, Jamie?
2: So he's now been in the state house for 20 years as a Republican.
0: Okay.
2: But he says that his initial identification for himself as a Republican had very little to do with a party platform and much more to do with the milieu in which he grew up. And I'm just saying it was really eye-opening for the students to understand that, again, the way that the parties are defined at the federal level doesn't match the way the party politics and identities work in the local levels.
0: Well, I'm kind of curious. So, Lincoln, I mean, I grew up in a very uber Republican conservative family. I joined the Young Democrats when I was 15. I did everything to, I think, offend my parents. So maybe one of the things that my parents taught me wasn't about party affiliation, but you know what my father wrote in my high school yearbook? Question authority. And I looked at my dad and I said, "Thank you so much for writing that. That explains what I've been doing most of my sort of teenage years is questioning authority." So I am just kind of curious as to how people are looking at politics today with their family. I don't see it now as partisan, but I do see it as going into this sort of white evangelical Christian silo versus party. But because you are that, it is now an affiliation with a party, but it's more about this sort of white and faith that really is driving people, not necessarily a party affiliation. Lincoln.
1: Well, I also registered to vote for the first time when I was 18 and Reagan was president, so I registered as a Democrat. My family history is a little different. I grew up in a family where they begrudgingly voted Democrat because that was the best there was. My grandfather supported Henry Wallace for president in 1948. I came from a family where we were pretty far left of center, but we understood we had to do something to stop the Republicans. We should, from a political science perspective, note a couple things. Most people do vote the way their parents do. The one place where that seems where when you say it, people seem surprised is on an undergraduate campus, because there, especially like an elite school, because there you have affluent kids who are becoming more progressive. Many of them revert back over time, right? Many of their parents become more progressive. But and then, of course, with that travels all kinds of other things. So if you are a white evangelical Christian, you're likely to have white evangelical Christian parents. If you're African-American, right, you're likely to have African-American parents. So it's correlated with all these other things.
0: Right.
1: And you know, Massachusetts and some segments of the Northeast are a bit of an exception. But we should be clear. The parties have never been more polarized before they are today in terms of substance. Now, with regards to the question in Texas, and I should clarify, I've been to Texas once for about 50 hours, so I don't know a heck of a lot about the state, and I don't study it much. But I have read this story. I suspect this is personal. I suspect if you really dig, there's something between Rove and French. Because if you were still on the Trump, okay with Donald Trump by, I don't know, early 2018, 18, you're fine with white supremacy, right? So this is not because they've become too racist. We should also be clear that as our legislatures at the state and national level, particularly the national level, look more like a parliamentary system, party matters more than ever. The most important vote that any candidate, any senator or House member will vote.
0: Chairman.
1: For the big picture is who they vote for when it's time to vote for speaker or majority leader.
0: Yeah.
1: That's all that matters.
0: Yeah.
1: So I think we have this tendency in the United States to see party matters less because we want to believe that. And I think we're kind of bringing younger people into thinking about politics. It's important, especially because in a state like Massachusetts or New York or California or Oklahoma or Tennessee, most votes you vote are in primaries. So in that sense, knowing you're Republican or a Democrat doesn't help because you've got to choose between Democrats or between Republicans, depending on where you live. But I don't really, I mean, I'm struck with what's going on in Texas, mostly because the fact that Greg Abbott is vulnerable is really striking.
0: I was it's just unbelievable.
1: Talking to a Texan who was telling me that she couldn't quite believe this, although she wanted to. I think Tallarico is, you know, 3 months ago, if you'd asked me, I'd have said, Texas is fool's gold. Tallarico doesn't have a chance. I don't believe that anymore. But this is more to do with the collapse of Donald Trump's popularity because he's, you know, the worst president, exponentially worse than any other president we've ever had. But I think we have party does matter, right? We have one party that believes that

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1: The apoplectic. If they read the textbooks coming out of Texas, they will realize that they have been blamed for everything. They were the only ones that had slaves, and that they really are the Antichrist, okay? So you're seeing a significant change in the Muslim population in Texas. You're also seeing a change in the Hispanic population in Texas. They were being courted by Republicans, and now what we're seeing is that they're literally doing the backstroke away. And I think what's really important for people to understand about Texas is that the vast majority of students right now in Texas are Hispanic or Black. They're not white. Okay? The majority of students are not. So there is definitely a change bubbling up, Bill. But someone said something to me the other day about the Hispanic voter in Texas. The Hispanic voter in Texas initially was very concerned about the border. They were worried about what was happening, and they wanted that to stop. What has happened under Donald Trump is now every Hispanic is the border. So what they saw on the border with the stopping and the rounding up and the sending back, they were cool with, okay? Because that wasn't them. But now, because of Donald Trump and ICE and the out of control way they're rounding up people because of the job they work out, because of the tattoos they have on, because of the accent they have, whether they're legal or illegal, they suddenly realize now every Hispanic is the border and they're all vulnerable, whether they are legal or not. That is changing the Hispanic vote, because they could sort of be sympathetic initially, but now all of a sudden that has disappeared. And I think that is part of the play in Texas, Bill.
2: I put very slightly differently. And also maybe I have a slight difference with Lincoln on this point. Karl Rove and George W. Bush in 2000, they pursued the Muslim vote. And they pursued the Hispanic, and they pursued the Latino vote.
1: Yes.
2: And obviously things changed after 9/11. But Bush was never someone who, was overtly, Islamophobic. He tried at least rhetorically to say, Islam's a religion of peace, even if other people in his party didn't go down that road. But there was always an element of being an immigration moderate in the Bush years.
1: Yes.
2: They wanted a guest worker program instead of pathway to citizenship, which I wasn't a fan of at the time. But so they believed that the country was becoming less white, and to survive as a Republican Party, they had to diversify.
1: Yes.
2: And that view, there was an attempt by the Republican establishment to reclaim that after the Mitt Romney loss in the RNC autopsy. And then here comes Donald Trump saying, screw all that. And he wins. Yeah. And he wins a second time, making inroads with Latino voters and with African-American voters while being overtly racist in many other fronts.
1: Yeah.
2: And so that really scrambled people's priors. But this is where I quibble slightly with you, Arnie. I think predominantly the Latino shift towards Trump in 2024 was not with immigration as the most salient issue. I'm sure there are some.
1: Oh yeah, I agree. I wasn't saying that immigration was one of the, but they too were concerned about the border, but there were also a lot of other things that made Trump attractive.
2: Yeah, I think the predominant reason why Trump wins across demographic categories was concerned about prices.
1: Yes.
2: And a promise that he was going to do something about it and literally make things less costly immediately. And when he does 1,000% the opposite in office, people feel rightly betrayed. And then you compound that with the mass deportations, which is hard. I mean, to the extent that people across racial categories felt, oh, Trump's just going to go after the criminals. And he didn't do that. Quite the opposite. There's a severe degree of betrayal there. And so in terms of the Rove position, I could say more about Texas, but I don't want to go on for too long here. I think there are certain Republicans that are thinking beyond Trump. They realize the era of Trump is ending. We're in the twilight of the Trump.

0: Trump error, no matter what happens in these elections. And there's going to be a lot of soul searching. What does the Republican Party even stand for? Trump has violated every sacrosanct conservative principle, but without really replacing it with another set of, right, it's replaced with narcissism and ego and impulse. Mm-hmm. And so what does the party mean going forward? I think this is Rove making a baby step towards saying, we got to start thinking about what this party stands for after Trump. I don't think he really wants Democrats to win the midterms. I don't think he wants Greg Abbott to lose. But there might be indirect effects along those lines because there's a bit of permission structure there.
1: Okay, so Stephen, I'm going to give you more time after the break, but what I thought was very interesting is, Lincoln, that basically said, I mean, it was Stephen, that when you elect a Republican, whether they're more liberal or moderate or MAGA, it doesn't matter because they're going to vote for the Speaker or they're going to vote for the Senate Majority Leader. And ultimately, that's where the power is. That's where everything. So even if they want to sort of moderate on issues, the reason I'm bringing this up, Stephen, is that there is a GOP representative in Florida who just issued a commercial where she criticizes Trump about his treatment of Hispanics and immigrants. Okay? This is a Republican. She won re-election by 20 percentage points in 2024. She is running an ad criticizing Donald Trump about how he treats Hispanics. And as I'm thinking, oh, wow, and then I'm listening to what Jamie was saying about the conversation she was having on campus, I'm thinking, wow, look at these Republicans. But in the end, won't she vote for Speaker Johnson? Yes. And that's where we have to bring it back home, because I don't think people understand that connection. They think, oh, they're acting moderate. But actually, moderation ends as soon as they choose their speaker.
2: Couple things very quickly. I know we're coming up on a break. Yeah. One is, I think it's useful for us to remind ourselves not to confuse voters and elected officials, who behave very differently and have very different motivations and think about their partisan identities in very different kinds of ways. Second is that I think that there is absolutely no reason ever to take anything that Karl Rove says at face value. Maybe his motivation is, as Lincoln suggests, personal animus. Maybe I do not know the details of this well enough. Maybe there is a financial interest that we are unaware of that he sees benefit. Maybe he sees some other strategic goal. Just one last thing is that part of why we are where we are right now, we can lay at the foot of many people. Karl Rove is among them. And let me, folks, remind folks of one of his central claims, and I quote, "We're an empire now, and when we act, we create our own reality. And when you're studying that reality, judiciously, as you will, we'll act again, creating new realities, which you can study too, and that's how things will sort out. We're history's actors, and you, all of you, will be left to just study what we do." That is the legacy of Karl Rove.
1: So that's his vision for the new Republican Party. It's his version of empire, not Trump's version of empire. And on that note, we need to go to a break. This is the Monday edition of The Attitude, also known as Rethink the Week. When we come back, we'll be rejoined by Stephen Pimper, Bill Scherr, Jamie Rowan, and Lincoln Mitchell. Stick around.
3: You're listening to the American Democracy Minute, keeping your government by and for the people. After the U.S. Supreme Court blocked the U.S. Postal Service from conducting mail-in ballot citizenship verification, pro-voter groups have shifted their attention to keeping federal agents away from polling places. Trump administration officials have refused to rule out a presence, creating a potential voter suppression threat. Two new D.C. federal court lawsuits by coalitions of civil rights and pro-voter groups point to comments by FBI Director Kash Patel and Department of Homeland Security Secretary Mark Wayne Mullen. In a September 10th filing, the League of United Latin American Citizens states, "This articulation of federal policy follows on the heels of months of comments, guidance changes, and law enforcement activities that make clear that the administration has unlawfully claimed for itself the purported authority to send armed federal officers to polling places," unquote. In a September 18th complaint, Black, Hispanic, and Asian civil rights groups write, federal law expressly prohibits sending armed federal agents to voting locations. Neither the Constitution nor federal law grants federal agencies any role in assessing or policing voter eligibility or regulating election administration in any way. Yet the administration has repeatedly sought to interfere with election systems and announced its readiness to unlawfully deploy law enforcement to voting sites, unquote. We've linked to both new complaints at AmericanDemocracyMinute.org. I'm Brian Beal.

0: Welcome back to part two of the Monday edition of The Attitude, also known as Rethink the Week. When do we tape it? We tape it on Friday morning. We're rejoined by Lincoln Mitchell, who teaches political science and public policy at Columbia University. Jamie Rowan, a professor of legal studies at the University of Massachusetts. Bill Scherr, who writes for the Washington Monthly. And, oh God, who am I missing? Stephen Pepere. Did I miss you? Yes, Stephen Pepere.
1: Wow.
0: Oh, wow. No, no, no.
1: I know where I rank now. No, thank you.
0: I just clicked it off.
2: I have four kids. I forget one's name constantly. It doesn't mean you don't not love.
1: It's not the same one all the time, I hope, Jamie.
3: I get the species wrong. I call my dog my son's name, vice versa.
0: All right,
3: none of us are getting
0: none of this bestiality stuff. Wait a minute. Stephen Pepere is professor of public policy.
3: Leave Penny Lane out of this.
0: Hi, and director of the Masters in Public Policy program at Vermont Long Graduate School. So you don't want to rehabilitate Bush. You don't want to rehabilitate Karl Rove. I get it. The Empire story is a great, it's important for us to remember that. I think it's really important. You know, the fact that Donald Trump is so off the reservation doesn't mean what the goal was, you know, and to a large extent, Donald Trump understood that too. I mean, I really do think so.
1: Well, if I can say, Arnie, is that a lot of the sort of the institutional architecture that the Trump regime is using to carry out his agenda was built by Bush, right?
0: Yeah.
1: The global network of prisons, Guantanamo Bay, which is still functioning.
3: The Department of Homeland Security.
1: The Department of Homeland Security, right? Sort of all of these apparatuses that are now being turned to terrorize the nation and others, we can lay again at the foot of Bush and his allies. So again, I think that we can hate multiple leaders who have done horrible things.
3: We can hate multitudes.
0: Well, but Stephen, we talked about this the other day, but again, I always go back to what Elizabeth Warren says, that personnel is policy. And one of the reasons why is that, so they had the policy. And then what Donald Trump did was look at the personnel he put in to basically affect that policy. And so they either ignored regulations or they used what was available to them with Homeland Security. They used what was available to them with ICE. And they did things that were so far beyond anything you and I may envision, but they laid the foundation for that ultimate abuse because they wrote it into the law. They wrote it into creation of Homeland Security. So a lot of this, I think you're absolutely right. It was envisioned, but never to the extent that Donald Trump has taken it. Now the question is, here's my question. I heard this was being asked of a number of Democrats who are maybe thinking of running for president. What have we learned from Donald Trump? And I think that Donald Trump has also taught us a lot, Stephen, about power and how to use that power, because we've always had the excuse with Democrats, mañana, not yet. We get scolded when we use our executive authority. Donald Trump didn't give a crap about any of those things, and look what he was able to accomplish in a nefarious way, but it also says that you can also use it in another way.
1: Well, you know, in a funny way, I think we've learned similar lessons from Donald Trump and Mamdani, mayor of New York City, right? You can just do things.
0: Yes.
1: Now, we used to think that, well, if you're going to do things, you have to pay attention to things like the Constitution and the law. But Trump has broken all of those things. As I have said many times on this very program, we are now existing outside the bounds of what we have understood the Constitution to be. It is gone. There is no returning to the status quo, which then presents opportunities. Or imagine a Democratic trifecta with supermajorities in the House and Senate with a leader who is actually willing to use the power they have available to him. That's a lot of ifs, right? There are opportunities then to recognize the failures of the Constitution that led us to the Trumpian moment and to envision a fundamental reformation of the Constitution itself and the American political order. Now, I know that's a lot of great, big, grand ideas, but I think this is a critical and arguably existential moment for U.S. democracy, and if we fold in climate and maybe AI, or civilization itself, right? Mm-hmm. That is terrifying. But it also creates enormous opportunity for us to imagine what a better world might look like and how we get there.
0: So, Jamie, you mentioned you had this meeting at the Amherst campus. Did AI come up during the course of your conversation or not? I mean, when we're talking about democracy, I can't help but think that AI is penetrating every aspect of our life. I'm reading about all the AI advertising now that's being used against candidates that has distorted who they are. But it's more than that. And I'm wondering, did AI come up in that conversation about democracy?
2: It didn't in our event yesterday, but it's come up in two different spaces I'll mention. I gave the convocation speech a couple weeks ago and talked about the goal of university as I see it is to get real comfortable saying, I don't know, and understanding what a gift it is that we get to use our own minds to find the answers. And in line with I don't know, you should want to listen to people who disagree with you. So these two themes of, for students, really big themes of your mind still matters. And the humility with which you go about your work will lead you to learn new things. So I want you guys to understand that. Yesterday, I ended in a conversation with several faculty. A new article came out in The Atlantic talking about the end of higher ed because the argument was that AI is bursting open the two pieces of higher education that aren't naturally together. One is research and the other is the growth of these individuals, the students. And that these two things don't need to be together. They've been put together into higher ed. And over the last few years with the pandemic, with Trump defunding and with AI, it's starting to fall apart at the seams. And we're having a conversation about, well, is that true or not? And the piece that I think that article really misses is that a big part of the university experience is human connection. And so I don't think that AI is going to destroy everything, because human beings are social. We need other people, and we need to emphasize the importance of those people. To your point about, was AI present in the conversation about democracy, we in the Democracy Project are putting AI front and center, because you cannot separate the end of our current economic order and the slide towards authoritarianism and the move to make government services generated by AI. Like, all of this is going together. Like, techno-fascism is real. And so we're talking very creatively and all the time about how to integrate the conversation about democracy with the conversation about AI. They're inextricable. And I just keep saying, I say this all the time, when you have an inept leader like Trump at this particular moment in time when AI is transforming everything and we're all floating along. Yesterday was an article in the Wall Street Journal about how hackers used Claude to find source code from OpenAI. You're going to have the AI companies at war with one another because the security risks are just so great right now. I told my students that. I said, I was teaching them about natural law. And I said, we're looking to the AI companies to come up with what the regulations are, because even they know right from wrong. And they're going to self-regulate because this government isn't actually putting down regulations.
0: All right. So as I'm listening to Jamie Lincoln, I was talking about these new AI schools that are propping up around the country, and especially in Massachusetts. All right, these are AI private schools. And as I'm thinking about our concern about what's happening with social media and how we tell people to leave their cell phones at home, but now we're coming up with AI schools, Lincoln, and these AI schools, they don't have teachers in them. They have guides, okay? That's what they call them. So not only are these schools removing the concept of the teacher, I'm listening to Jamie talking about, like, what is the purpose of college? And it is using your mind. It is that social interaction. It is your humanity. It's part of your experience at university. And then I'm looking at children that are going to be raised and trained in these AI schools where all that doesn't exist, and the teacher has been replaced with a guide. How do we wait to regulate? How do we wait to sort of talk about change when they're bringing it in and creating a school for our 15-year-olds as we're trying to figure out what the tech bros are going to do with AI, and I am looking at what they're going to be teaching our kids?
3: There's a lot there.
0: I know.
3: Might suggest we begin with thinking about the different ways that particularly primary K through 12 today, we'd call it education, has been used. One of the main ways it was used was to teach working class kids, going back decades, to do what they're told, to behave in an orderly way. Jamie said something which I completely agree about the purpose of college. Now, I had a lot of, you know, first class of the semester over the last week or so. And one thing I tell all my students is I want you to leave this class at the end of the semester. I want you to have learned stuff, but I want you to have more questions after the semester's over than when it started.
0: Yes.
3: And then I say, and I want you to question everything. And then I say, so you're asking, should I question you as well? And I say the answer is absolutely. So, but the, while I see that as a need and a right of any human being, you know, who is born with a brain, which is all of us, and that is something that, that enriches human life, it is something that society has held only or largely for the elites. Because the going historically now, because the rest have to work and basically, you know, once education became formalized. So this is just the latest iteration of that. If you're wealthy and can send your kid to the private school, you get a teacher with a PhD in history, you know, to teach social studies. And that's what a lot of schools are for the affluent. And otherwise, you're getting AI. Claude, when was the Civil War? You know, whatever you're doing with Claude or every AI. The other thing I would just stress here is that I think we should be careful about talking about AI as in a kind of passive voice, as if it is some kind of fact of science that we can't control, like a river. Right, the river is coming, and it's going to wipe away our homes. What do we do? You know, or another example, you know, from science fiction, the meteor is coming. It's hitting the Earth. What are we going to do? These are companies run by people.
0: Yeah.
3: And they are companies run by people who are motivated and enthralled by some of the most extreme, dangerous, and new, relatively speaking, ideologies. Jamie said techno-fascism is real. If you take, like, nothing else away from this, understand that. And understand that the Trump regime is comfortable with that. J.D. Vance is somebody who got into a super elite law school on an affirmative action program for white guys from poor states, right? He then made a very rich friend, failed as a lawyer. That rich friend set him up as a venture capitalist, failed as a venture capitalist. That rich friend bought him a Senate seat, failed as a U.S. senator, and then he bought him the vice presidency. J.D. Vance is the vessel. He is the guy that the techno-fascists want. This is real. This is not just Project 2025. This is just not just making rich people richer. This is destroying democracy. And the people like Sam Altman are completely behind this. So when you ask Claude or ChatGPT, Claude, of course, is Dario Amodei, a question, it's not that the algorithm is that river that is magic. The algorithm has been formed ultimately, just the way Twitter will you know, has influence where that algorithm is going to go, by Elon Musk. And we have to understand that. The last point is this. If what they are saying is true, that it had a 10% chance of destroying us, forgetting what the Trump regime would do, the rational functioning countries would stop AI. If you send out the Zoom link for today's discussion, Arnie, and just put, by the way, there's a 10% chance that if you log on, your computer will explode and you'll die, none of us would have done that.
0: Yeah.
3: So now, is there a 10% chance that humans will kill humans? Of course, anything can happen. But this is about inflating the bubble. This is about creating a buzz and inflating the bubble. I'm not saying AI isn't important or real or changing everything.
0: For the IPO.
3: The IPOs are coming down, and they are going to make these people richer and more powerful as we head into 2028, when the couple $100 million Elon Musk threw in last year will look like chump change.
0: Well, and Bill, we were talking about this the other day, and I've been talking about, Lina Khan wrote this fabulous piece about the fact that, you know, we're talking about, so what are you going to do? How are you going to regulate? What are you going to do? And Lina Khan says, you know what? We already have the power. We already have the rules. We already have the regulation. We just need to enforce it. Because what we are learning about how potentially destructive they are, if you have a destructive product, you stop it from being produced. That's it. You know, it's already in the law. It's already in the law. So part of this is, too, is that this is something different. This is something we can't control. This is something that needs new something. And Lena says, no, it does not. There is so much that we can do right now. The question is, who is going to enforce it? Who is going to demand it? What attorney general is going to stop it? And I think that is also important. It's the idea of the immediacy of the moment. We don't have to wait. We can actually do. But they have created this illusion that this is so different and so beyond our means that we are not capable of reining them in And Lena said, guess what? We are. That doesn't mean you don't write new legislation, but it means look at what you have right now, Bill.
4: Let me just preface by saying I am not an AI expert.
0: No, of course
4: I don't use AI. I'm a Luddite. I kind of want to pretend this whole thing isn't happening. So by no means do my words carry any weight at all. But I think as just a general place where the current Supreme Court is at, I don't think they subscribe to what Lena Khan is saying. You know, they've already ruled that. I mean, there has been an argument with this happened with climate change, where you know federal agencies were saying, "Hey, we have anti-pollution laws, and we're just applying them to climate change." And the Supreme Court is like, "Yeah, I'm not going to let you get away with that. You know, this wasn't decided back when climate change was understood. You have to pass climate-specific legislation. You can't carry this over." I think it's major questions doctrine, but yeah, I'm not a constitutional law expert. I'm not saying I agree with them. I'm just saying that's how they're operating on right now. So I think if you tried to apply current laws to AI, you'd probably get sued, and Supreme Court would probably side with AI companies.
0: Oh God!
4: And then there's obviously lots of talk about how to regulate AI, and even some AI companies are saying we should do that. And look, these are companies, and I assume I'll be in line with Lincoln here. They want to make money one way or another. This is just a divide on how to make the money. Do I make the money without regulation, or can I make the money with regulation? You know, they don't want regulation that's going to put them out of business. But there is some phone call from inside the House saying, hey, this is dangerous stuff. We got to do something so we don't, you know, put humanity at risk here. And I don't know enough to know what those rules should be, what language you should use to prevent the worst outcomes. And I don't think either party has consensus on that point right now. So I imagine it's going to be a serious conversation in the next Congress.
0: But I go back to what Lena Khan says, that there are an extensive set of laws, Stephen, that govern dangerous and defective products. And what we are learning by the hour is not only about the danger, but the defectiveness of these products, where they talk to each other. They don't even need any kind of a human being to sort of be involved in this conversation, that they are now interpreting through AI, talking to another AI. I mean, I don't know. How do you define a defective product? I guess maybe that's what it comes down to. And yes, I understand that the Supreme Court scares me, but I am wondering if this scares the Supreme Court, Stephen.
1: I see Jamie trying to jump in, so I'm going to defer to her for a second.
2: Well, I just want to give a primer on the law here, because one of the dilemmas we have is the damages and the remedies piece. And so what's going to happen if anyone tries to sue civilly is they're going to have to show that this AI defect caused damage and figure out, you know, what the proper remedy for that is and which company is actually responsible. I find what's happening really interesting, where the AI companies are now going to be hacking into each other potentially, which is
0: right.
2: I mean, like, they kind of need to work together, because they're going to undermine each other as they figure out ways to undermine each other. But the second form of law that could be used is criminal. And Lena Khan says that AGs are looking at criminal liability. And I'm a little bit with Bill here. I worry that we don't have really robust law, because criminal intent is a high bar. The CEOs are not intending for these AI agents to go rogue. I think they have every, even more than the mortgage fraud crisis, you know, be reasonable doubt that they intended any of this to happen. So I do think that there might be something here with civil law and with tort law, but I do wonder about what we have in terms of regulating the production of something, because if you create it, then it's defective in these ways, it's going to cause damage. That's going to be really interesting, is when they say, who's responsible for the damage they cause? Is it the company that created the tool or the person who used the tool? It's an actually really interesting legal conundrum.
0: All right, so Stephen, The Nation magazine wrote an article entitled AI is a Kitchen Table Issue, and with the Trump administration encouraging unregulated growth in the industry, Democrats need to start acting like it. So I read this headline, and then I look at the poll. And the poll that came out of the New York Times had Democrats leading on everything except one, AI. And for some reason in the poll, in the New York Times, AI somehow, they trust Republicans more on AI. And I'm thought, there's a mistake here. What was the question that was asked? I just can't even imagine it. So I am wondering, is it as ripe for conversation as I would think it would be, because I see it bringing the right and the left together. I see it as people looking at it, not only impacting their water, impacting their energy, impacting their community, impacting the possible loss of a job, everything you could possibly imagine. And yet, where did this poll come from, where it appears to be somewhat accurate on everything, but AI is a Republican edge? And I'm just trying to figure out what the hell was going on.
1: So Arnie, you would do very well in my research methods course, because I encourage students, anytime they see a poll result that makes them wonder, then they need to actually look at the poll itself. Look at the questions, look at how they were framed, right. Look at the way they were ordered, look at the survey methodology, right? Unfortunately, you really need to dig in there and see what is going on. I can tell you this is maybe slightly better than anecdotally. I am currently teaching a lobbying and government affairs course, and it's an online program. I have students all over the country working on their obligation is to identify a bill that's currently in the state legislature and advocate for or against it. And I've got a number of students who are working on data center, AI, zoning, and relating kinds of issues. And one of the things that I am hearing from all of them who are working on this issue is that everyone who they talk to tells them that this is an issue that crosses partisan lines. Absolutely. For which there is enormous, maybe not unanimity, but there is consensus that this is dangerous, that something needs to be done, that more and more local communities are feeling excluded and looking for opportunities to organize themselves in order to resist it. And going back to my shtick from earlier, that I find an enormously hopeful kind of development, because while we have talked about a lot today, right, the enormous ideological divide among people, right? It's the as Lincoln said, right, the parties have never been more separated. We used to say since before the Civil War, but depending on how we're doing the math, it's probably even more divided than during the Civil War across more issues. But fundamental principle of organization is the first task is to bring people together around something they have in common and build from there. And if you can get people into a room who share concern about the great big data center that is going to steal all their water and raise their electric bill and take away farmland, and there are suddenly going to be unregulated gas turbines that are making their air unbreathable, that ain't a partisan issue by and large for those local communities. And if there are people in those spaces doing the work to help those people exert pressure in strategic ways on local political institutions and power, then the next step is to keep that organizing, to add people to the coalition, and to find the next issue about which people will agree. And this is how, over the long term, we build real, meaningful power.
0: So, Jamie, you mentioned that there's a Mass poll, that 1 in 9 residents.
2: UMass has a polling group, yeah.
0: Okay, now is this for the Massachusetts or for across the country? Okay, that only 1 in 9 want a data center. Have they interviewed the one?
2: No,
1: that's the dentist who doesn't recommend, right, the aspartame chewing gum.
0: But Jamie, not only is it that they don't want the data center, this is from Salon. The situation about AI has been made worse by the heads of AI companies warning or threatening the public that the tools they're developing could do more than just eliminate everyone's job. It could take out humanity itself.
1: Promising that will be the result. It'll take away your job and maybe kill you and your family.
0: So it's not like I am hypothesizing about this. The people that own the companies that are developing the AI are saying we will take your jobs and we will even take away your humanity. I mean, right. It's not just the center, it's everything else.
2: So actually, I just looked it up that actually it is, this was an America-wide poll. It wasn't just Massachusetts.
0: Okay, good.
2: And that less than 25% of the respondents think that Trump is handling AI well. So I'm having trouble squaring that with the idea that Republicans are handling this well. I mean, people know that he's not handling it well. But I think a big part of it is that, so just 11% of Americans say they would support the construction of an artificial intelligence data center in their local community, 65% oppose, right? So there's a range there that has no opinion. Those are two different issues, right? One issue is, do you want a data center? You're maybe worried about the environmental impacts. The data center piece has resonated, which I find interesting because in theory, that would be some type of job creator it could be sold as, but the communities see it as a water sucker. So whoever has actually been mobilizing around this is smart. The bigger question to me is, why we're not asking for more regulation for these rogue agents that are going to take over the internet. Every time I get on the internet and it slows down, I'm like, did the rogue agents take over yet?
0: No, I hear you. And again, we have learned from social media and the internet what we didn't do. And now we don't want to, I think, repeat that mistake. We have been joined by Lincoln Mitchell, who teaches political science and public policy at Columbia University, Jamie Rowan, a professor of legal studies at the University of Massachusetts, Bill Scherer, politics editor of the Washington Monthly, and Stephen Pimper, professor of public policy and director of the Master's in Public Policy program at Vermont Law and Graduate School. This is our Monday edition, also known as Rethink the Week. We need to thank our panel of guests. Thank you so much for joining us. We will schmooze tomorrow, everyone. Ciao.

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6: We welcome everybody.
7: Well, smoking kills, and while my drum is still alive.
6: To this hearing, when we consider Todd Blanche's nomination to serve as the 88th Attorney General of the United States.
7: Bridges burning, bruises from inside. They stick together.
8: A thoroughly corrupt man being put in the highest law enforcement office in our land, and it is terrifying.
9: I'm Paul Fisher.
8: That he is going to be not only in charge. Of our national security and our safety, like we discussed, but also he's going to be weaponizing the Justice Department like he's been doing under Donald Trump to curry his favor to get this job.
5: It makes sense the Senate would wait to hold a confirmation hearing on Todd Blanche to be Attorney General until after he answers questions from the House Oversight Committee about how he handled the Epstein files as Deputy Attorney General. Except the Senate didn't do that. Scheduling the confirmation hearing for July 15th, before Blanche is questioned by the Oversight Committee. You may recall that Blanche's predecessor, A.G. Pam Bondi, told the Oversight Committee that she didn't handle the Epstein files decisions. Blanche did.
10: Though they've asked repeatedly. So can I get your word under oath that within the next 30 days, you will personally sit down with these 10 victims and hear their case in terms of what needs to be done by the Department of Justice?
11: Chairman, I appreciate them being here today. I also have somebody from my office who's spent her entire career working on cases like Mr. Epstein's. She's in charge of our task force investigating human trafficking. She's available to talk to them.
10: She can sit right next to you. She can sit right next to you when you meet with these survivors.
11: I have never said I will not meet with survivors.
10: Will you meet with these 10 survivors? I'm asking you on the record.
11: If they have lawyers, as you know, I'm prohibited from meeting directly with them. I have met with counsel for survivors, as has many people in the Department of Justice, over 30. But if they are represented by counsel, we will work with their counsel. If they don't have a lawyer, I will certainly make arrangements to make sure the right people at the Department of Justice meet with them.
10: Absolutely.

0: be sure, there's more than what Todd Blanche did on the Epstein files as deputy AG. There's all the things Blanche is doing as acting AG.
1: You have refused to exclude January 6 rioters from your anti-weaponization fund. You have refused to put in writing that the slush fund is dead. Indeed, you signal to allies that payouts are still on track. You have vacated seditious conspiracy convictions against members of the Proud Boys and Oath Keepers.

0: You hired January 6th rider Jared Wise, who had urged the mob to kill police officers. You scrubbed press releases about January 6th prosecutions and called the releases partisan propaganda. You denied that Trump encouraged any violence on January 6th. You've cleaned house of every attorney who worked on a case related to Trump, and you've bragged that bringing justice for violent rioters meant that every one of them was either pardoned or had their sentence commuted. I hope that our colleagues who are concerned about what happened on January 6th take that into account. Thank you.
1: Would you like to respond?
2: I would. Almost everything the senator just said, and he's protected, he's allowed to lie, but almost everything he just said was absolutely false, okay? Starting with the fact that I have never said that any sort of violence against law enforcement is appropriate. I have never said that publicly. I have never said that in a speech, and I certainly do not believe it. I did not hire the person referenced. And that is, again, something that just happens not to be true. When I talk about what happened with the convicted January 6th defendants, I talk about what President

0: absolute right to pardon anybody for any reason he sees fit. And every one of them got pardoned or commuted. I am not celebrating that. It is a fact. And the fact that my department had to take action in response to those pardons by dismissing some cases is exactly what I have to do under the law, and it's what I did.
1: Of course, there was another option. He could have resigned in protest rather than carry out the orders.

0: federal judge issued a scathing opinion that Trump's $10 billion lawsuit against the IRS was a self-dealing sham. And so was the phony self-dealing settlement, in which Todd Blanche okayed that $2 billion fund that would allow the January 6th Capitol attackers that Trump pardoned to seek compensation. Also blasted Todd Blanche's granting Trump and his family a total pass on the IRS seeking back taxes from them.
1: First of all, I believe you have said that the weaponization fund is a moot issue.
0: It was Texas Senator John Cornyn, the veteran Republican senator who was primaried out of his re-election bid by MAGA Trump Republican Ken Paxton. It was Cornyn who got Blanche to concede that the so-called weaponization fund is not as dead as you might think.
1: First of all, I believe you have said that the weaponization fund is a moot issue. Is that your position?
2: Yes, it is a moot issue, meaning... There is no weaponization fund. The weaponization fund is dead. It's not moving forward.
1: Well, I would refer you to the settlement agreement. Do you happen to have a copy of that in front of you?
2: I do not.
1: Okay, Senator. Well, you probably know what's in it.
2: I'm familiar with it, yes.
1: I'm sure you are. On page 4... This settlement agreement can be may be modified only upon the written agreement of the parties. Has there been a written agreement of the parties to modify the settlement fund?
2: No, the settlement fund's just not moving forward. There's no modification. It's just, it never started. No money went from the Treasury to any other account. There's no commissioners. It's not moving forward.
1: Well, so the settlement agreement remains as it was originally, but I hear what you're saying. Is the settlement agreement enforceable as a contract by the parties?
2: Well, yes, it's an enforceable document. So I suppose if President Trump's counsel sought to enforce it, they potentially could.

0: that won't be found.
1: Including the weaponization fund.
0: Peace of mind. A whole world that's left behind. Whatever.
2: Well, they could try to enforce it. The contract, they can't force the Department of Justice to move forward with the weaponization fund. They could potentially say that, I suppose, that we breached by not moving forward.

0: instead.
1: And Louisiana Republican John Kennedy managed to work in a clever bit of misdirection.
2: Did Jack Smith read my email?
3: Then no truce. I think it's best if I cut me loose.
4: I'm not sure, Senator. I don't know.
2: Would you check for me?
4: We will check, Senator, yes.
1: With the sudden death of Lindsey Graham, a former chair and who was still a member of the Judiciary Committee, the Blanche confirmation hearing had one less Republican voice, and more important, one less Republican vote.
5: Today, under the law, it's my duty to an honor to name someone to serve in the place of this irresistible man.
1: That could help explain why South Carolina's governor took Trump's suggestion and quickly appointed Lindsey Graham's sister, Darlene, to fill the seat for now. Darlene and Lindsey were very close. She was still a minor when their parents died.
6: But first, I just want to say one thing I've never heard Lindsey described as is irresistible.
1: A brief bio says Darlene is married with two children now and works helping people with disabilities find jobs.
6: It is such an honor. Lindsey has always been there for me, and now I will be there for him.

0: The Senate Intel Committee rescheduled the confirmation hearing for Jay Clayton to be Trump's new director of national intelligence a month after Trump suddenly canceled the original hearing for Clayton, so that his acting DNI pick, Bill Pulte, could go in and start firing people and going through the nation's most sensitive secrets. Pulte has no Intel experience, but did prove adept at his previous job, where he went through federal housing files to try to find ways to accuse Trump political opponents of mortgage fraud. Unlike Pulte, Jay Clayton does have some Intel experience as a federal prosecutor and at the Securities and Exchange Commission.
1: Who won the 2020 election?
0: With Trump going primetime with his rigged election conspiracies, it gave a whole new meaning to the now cliche question and answer to a Trump nominee: who won the 2020 election? And would-be DNI Clayton's answer, you know, the usual, Biden was sworn in. What was not usual? Clayton's exchange with Senator Ossoff of Georgia.
1: Who won the 2020 election?
2: I'm not going to do this with you.
1: This is a job interview. We've established that you have an obligation to be honest and forthright with the committee. Yes, you do have an obligation to be honest and forthright with the committee.
2: Yes.
1: Who won the 2020 election?
2: Like I said, I'm not going to get into that with you.
1: But you do have an obligation to be honest and forthright with the committee.
2: Is anything that I just said not honest or forthright?
1: Yes, you're not being honest or forthright. Who won the 2020 election? I think I've answered the question.
2: We can keep doing this.
1: Well, we're going to keep doing it because you're not being honest and forthright with the committee.
2: I'm not going to engage in the theater.
1: It's a simple question, Mr. Clayton.
2: And I've answered.
1: Who won the 2020 presidential election?
2: I've answered it.
1: You're here asking for the support of senators to lead America's intelligence community. We've established that you have an obligation to be honest and forthright with this committee and with the American public, but you refuse to answer a simple matter of fact about the 2020 election. Is that right?
2: No, that's not right.
1: Then answer the question. Who won the 2020 election?
2: I have answered the question.
1: Answer it. What is your answer?
2: I've given you my answer.
1: What is your answer?

0: You refuse to answer a basic question about who won a presidential election?
1: No,
0: But you asked to lead America's intelligence community? Isn't it humiliating to be unable to answer this question, to have to indulge the president's delusions? We know, you know, everybody in this room knows the truthful answer to that question. Why can you not give it?
1: I think I gave you the answer.

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1: Yes or no? Are you aware?
2: Guru, you told me you wish you were dead, but I don't believe that.
3: I was...
1: You won't answer that question either.
3: I just said I was made aware of it by you yesterday.

Trump yanked you on the morning of your original confirmation hearing, so Bill Pulte could go in ahead of you with a wrecking ball. Why do you even want this job?

0: And Senator Gillibrand asked Clayton about something he just did in his current capacity in the New York Federal Prosecutor's Office.
1: Senator Bennett had about the New York Times subpoenas. You said you don't want to get into it. I understand that. But the reason why we're asking these questions is because the subpoenas were issued so closely after a very long meeting at the White House.
2: More than anything, you can touch, and feel. You can smell.
1: There seemed to be an unnecessary urgency behind it.
2: Everything that's his.
1: And I'd like you to maybe comment on why there was this urgency. More than that, they were served at the reporters' homes.
2: He's coming.
1: Shh. And that is fairly unusual. That is not the least, what term of art did you use, the least...
3: Least intrusive.
1: Intrusive means serving at their homes. Normally, a subpoena would be issued at their place of business, a corporate office.
4: No.
1: But again, delivering it to a private home seems quite aggressive.
4: No.
1: So can you address the urgency and the home service?
4: No.

0: And now you can see it. Feel it.
1: But what I said before is I'm not going to get into the specifics of the circumstances of the matters being investigated.
2: Understood. So I just want to talk about the process, because I get you don't want to talk about the substance.
1: Yeah, and then on the process, how quickly you would do something following the process depends on those facts and circumstances of the investigation, including the potential spoliation, you know, of information and the timeliness of the threat.
2: This particular issue is that the plane was reported on months and months ago, about the concerns that because it was built by Qatar, that it wouldn't have the same security aspects that one would need to protect a president. And so this just doesn't ring true that your process was a thoughtful, deliberative, and normal oversight process.
3: As everyone now knows in the country, we owe the Secretary of State at 5 p.m. on Monday, July 27th, a name.
4: You got 2 weeks.
3: Yep, we've got 2 weeks. So our goal going into this was to make this as fair and transparent and inclusive a process as possible.

0: Democrats in Maine are now focused on replacing Graham Plattner on the ballot and how to do it.
1: The race to replace Plattner is already in full swing. At least seven hopefuls so far pitching themselves as the best bet to unseat Maine's longtime Republican Senator Susan Collins.

The list of candidates includes former state Senate president and logger Troy Jackson, trying to pick up Plattner's working class mantle. Also Maine's Secretary of State Sheena Bellows, Maine Beer Company founder Dan Kleben, and the state's former CDC director, Dr.

0: won't be a new primary. Even if they had the time, they don't have the mechanism. They can hold a convention with party delegates. In time to get a new name on the ballot to run against incumbent Republican Susan Collins.
1: Maybe I could take you with me. Feel so light I could fly.
0: But they need to do it in a way that doesn't draw complaints of a backroom pick by party bosses.
2: It's the biggest problem facing you guys, isn't it? Making sure that voters who voted in that primary. Overwhelmingly for Graham Blattner, feel represented.
1: Embrace the thunder and the lightning. I will make it so hard to forget.
3: I think we face a lot of challenges, right? And that is definitely one of them.
1: Instinct, I will take you down one finger.
3: And so the grassroots energy that we had up until this moment needs to find a home. And so one of the ways...
2: Are you worried that it might not?
3: No, I'm not. And if you are here on the ground in Maine, I am confident that you will come away with that same conclusion.
2: Are you worried that Graham Blattner's scandals have made it harder to defend Susan Collins?
4: I haven't.
2: You don't think you've lost valuable time as a candidate or as a Democrat?
4: I don't think so. Our mission hasn't changed. The person who's going to be at the front of that mission is changing, but the desire, the enthusiasm, the zeal among Democrats to defeat Susan Collins has not changed at all.

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1: Hello, I'm Dan Rather, and you're listening to What's the Frequency, Kenneth? With musical host Paul Fisher in New York City.
2: That's how I want the world to know my father. Not as someone who got shot and killed. But as a family man, a man who understood that good things come to those who put in hard work. I am calling for a full investigation into the events that transpired yesterday, July 7th. He did not deserve to die. He did not deserve to be reduced to a headline of Mexican man shot and killed. Ice. He deserved to quit to live a quiet life as Lorenzo Salgado Araujo. A husband, a father. And a job creator for dozens of men who also wanted the American dream. I would be doing his memory a disservice if I didn't recognize the other three men who were with him, one of which was my uncle. All three men were rounded up. I have not heard from them, but I hope that they are able to provide their own statements to prove that my father feared for his life as unmarked cars followed my dad, who only wanted to get back to work and back to us.
3: Another deadly shooting by ICE. This time in Houston. This time, a longtime resident, a 52-year-old Mexican man, close to getting legal status after 35 years in America. Again, ICE claiming he was shot after trying to weaponize his vehicle. Agents were acting in self-defense. And again, ICE changing its story as the hours went by.
4: None of the ICE agents were wearing body cameras.

0: none of the vehicles had dashboard cameras that captured the shooting.
1: Con este ritmo quiero bailar esta nueva cadencia o compás.
0: I really pressed him on this, because quite frankly, I would have to ask the community, you know, what would you do if you're just being followed by someone? And the cars were unmarked. They did not have a siren. They did not have lights or noise.

really did press the ICE director that they should reconsider their policy of unmarked cars, and that they should have something so that the public can know that they're being followed.

statements of the ICE agents as to their versions of what happened, of what transpired that past Tuesday. But yesterday morning, I personally went to speak with the three individuals that were with Mr. Lorenzo on that tragic day this Tuesday.

I can tell you, my clients will forever be physically and emotionally scarred by this case. None of these families will ever be whole again.

One man lost a brother. The other two men lost a dear friend. What a devastating tragedy. And to what end? He had no criminal record. He had been in here in the United States for over 35 years. A business owner. He had U.S. citizen children. His only crime was that he fit the description of another man that they were looking for.

The agency's versions of the killings have varied, and I won't get into all those different versions, but I can tell you with conviction that my client's versions of the events are extremely different from what ICE agents are saying, or what the agency is saying.

0: I am calling for the immediate release of my clients. From Conroe, from the Montgomery Processing Center. I believe that given the magnitude of this case and the implications that it carries, my clients may be pressured into signing documentation to sign for their voluntary departure.
1: When we learned about it, the FBI had arrived to secure the site. The FBI has all the evidence. It would normally go in to an HPD or other law enforcement agency's investigation. They have the evidence. In this instance, the van. Passengers.

0: And just days later, an eye shooting in Biddeford, Maine kills a motorist. A man in his 20s from Colombia.
1: A small white car being corralled by two men. Trying to stop it from losing control around the intersection. And all of a sudden, all these plainclothes vested men started running down the street, abandoning their cars kind of everywhere with regular people behind them.
0: Agents claim the man weaponized his vehicle, was shot to protect public safety. And again, the government story keeps changing. Not, as first claimed, the target of an ICE operation. And according to Senator Angus King,
2: we've been told that body cameras would be widely distributed. The secretary told me that they're on order. That they have been distributed widely across the country, but not everywhere. And apparently not in Biddeford, Maine.
3: We had the catch of the day that went on in Maine, and people thought when they cleared out and we rounded up the 200 people who had been removed from our state. That it was over, but we know through our office, because we have a steady stream of people coming into our office with concerns, that ICE is still operating in our state at a fairly high level.

0: You might have missed the part where Trump suggested deeper U.S. involvement.
1: And we're gonna keep the strait, and we'll probably run it. We'll become the guardian of the strait.

And we should be reimbursed for that. When we do that, we're going to be reimbursed. Because the other nations are very wealthy, they're on our side. And we can't be expected to do that for nothing, unlike we had for many years. You know, if we guarded the strait for 50 years. It's more. And we never got paid for it. Money in the United States was just, you know, not. They wouldn't. It's amazing. We guarded it for nothing.

0: And now we're going to guard it, and we're going to get paid for guarding it. A lot of money.
1: Trump did a complete 180 a short time later. The U.S. would not be charging fees for shipping through the Strait after all. But he kept the part about not letting Iran control the Strait or charge money for it.

0: Trump doesn't even have the Republican votes in the Senate to pass his so-called SAVE Act. You know, the one that would make it harder to vote. And the Supreme Court upheld state laws that allow counting mail-in ballots that were delivered late by the post office, so long as they were postmarked by Election Day. So, just a few days after another Supreme Court ruling that presidents can fire most federal agency officials at will, Trump fired what's left of the Bipartisan Election Assistance Commission. Experts who help states with elections and keeping up with new technology. Hours later, Trump's Department of Homeland Security threatened to withhold FEMA funds from states that don't comply with Trump's election changes. Changes that couldn't pass muster in Congress or the Supreme Court.
1: You know, legal action is always a possibility, and the secretaries have been super aggressive of making sure we use the courts to our advantage. You know, over the last 2 weeks, we had three major court victories. We stood up against the first executive order. We stood up against the second executive order. We won the Supreme Court case to protect mail ballots, especially for military members living in Nevada who are overseas serving our country, fighting for our freedoms. But as far as the EAC is, yes, they have an important task. Yes, it's detrimental to the overall election that they immediately fired these individuals who've been so dedicated to ensuring that elections officials across the state have what they need to do. And, you know, it's ironic to me because they talk about security and the safety of our elections. First of all, we run safe and secure elections.

0: I believe Nevada does it the best, but I'm biased. But I know my other secretaries are out there working hard to make sure we have good elections. And when they start to do these things, they're just creating a chaotic environment. I actually feel like I'm in a bad episode of Housewives because they are just so angry and don't have a plan. Everything they do is so reactive. And I think that's detrimental to the elections. Our foreign adversaries are watching what we're doing. They're seeing where we're vulnerable. And that creates a safety issue. And so the fact that they get rid of these commissioners during the middle of an election cycle is really, it's ill-planned. And it's just bad decision-making. I think Americans want strong leadership. They want consistent leadership. They want to be able to access the ballot box to express their voice for the future of this country.
1: It's all part of the fire hose of Trump election pressures. Which also includes DOJ threatening criminal charges against state officials who won't take new action against non-citizen voting. Of course, non-citizen voting is already illegal. But state officials like Colorado Secretary of State Jenna Griswold know it's not really about that.
2: And the point of this letter is twofold. The first is to intimidate election officials with the threat of prosecution. To try to push election officials to allow the federal government to exercise control over state-run elections. We are seeing those efforts backfire. I think it is, to say the least, rubbing election officials very wrong to get threats of prosecution from the DOJ. And the second purpose of this letter is to continue to push out lies and misinformation about non-citizen voting, which we know is extremely rare. So this is just one more example of Trump using every lever of the federal government to try to undermine the 26th election. It is not working. It will not work. And we are going to continue to hold the line.
1: When you're president and you just made $2 billion in office, you have legal options most other people don't. Case in point, even though the Supreme Court rejected Trump's appeal in the first E. Jean Carroll case, where Trump was found liable for sexual abuse and defaming E. Jean Carroll and was ordered to pay her $5 million, that should have been the end of it. And in fact, the judge in the case ordered the money with interest and held in escrow to be turned over to Carroll. But Trump's lawyers asked for a delay, while they made a slim-to-none appeal for a rehearing by the Supreme Court. Maybe you'll be able to tell when E. Jean Carroll finally gets her money. Maybe Trump will have E. Jean Carroll's bank branch draped with a tarp. Of course, there's also the fact that court records and her lawyers now confirm that E. Jean Carroll has received more than $5 million from Trump with interest. For the complete playlist of music and sound bites on the program, you can go to the program's Facebook page, What's the Frequency, Paul? I'm Paul Fisher.

0: susi naisesta kuullut on tarinoita, kuinka tuo noita naisen hahmossa vei.
1: Uh-huh, this is Dusty speaking. 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
14: 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My name is Steve Scrovan, along with my co-host David Feldman. How's it going, David?
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14: On the program today, would you let Exxon write your kids' school climate curriculum? Would you let McDonald's and Coca-Cola write their lessons about good nutrition? Would you let Philip Morris write their health textbooks? Of course not, because that would be a conflict of interest. So why have we let big tech hijack every aspect of our public school curriculum? They provide the classroom devices and software many students use to do assignments. They sell schools and the latest artificial intelligence tools. And increasingly, tech companies are launching their own corporate-branded school curricula. Natasha Singer has reported on the intersection of technology, business, and education for more than a decade. And in her new book, Coding Kids, Big Tech's Battle to Remake Public Schools, she reveals how big tech co-opted nearly every step of the education supply chain. We'll speak to her about how public childhood education became a playground for the tech titans. In the second half of the show, we're going to talk amongst ourselves about the Republican midterm convention and all the lies that Donald Trump told and how the Democratic Party is failing to meet the moment. We'll also get an update on the push for impeachment with our friendly neighborhood constitutional scholar, Bruce Fein. As always, somewhere in the middle, we'll check in with our tireless corporate crime reporter, Russell Mokyber. But first, big tech's battle to remake public schools. David?
15: Natasha Singer is a New York Times reporter covering the intersection of technology, business, and education. She's covered tech industry influence in schools for the New York Times for more than a decade, and her school tech reporting helped prompt California to enact a landmark student online data protection law. In 2019, she was part of a New York Times team whose tech coverage won a George Polk Award and was a Pulitzer Prize finalist for national reporting. She's also the author of the book, Coding Kids, Big Tech's Battle to Remake Public Schools. Welcome to the Ralph Nader Radio Hour, Natasha Singer.
16: Thanks so much for having me.
17: Yeah, welcome, Natasha. You know, on the back of your book, there's a comment by Kathy O'Neill, author of Weapons of Math, M-A-T-H, Destruction. And I want to read that as a way of introducing our listeners to your response to my question about what the book is all about. And here's Kathy O'Neill's comment, quote, "This riveting book reveals how titans of tech used the big pharma playbook to push computer science and then AI literacy in schools with industry-written curriculum and high-powered marketing operations. Now, that promise of high-paying jobs have fizzled." Natasha Singer asks, "What would education about technology look like if it focused on the best interests and critical thinking skills of today's children?" Question mark. End quote. Kathy O'Neill. So with your brand new book just out, Coding Kids, what is the message that you want to convey?
18: So my new book, Coding Kids, tells this fascinating story about how tech giants like Google and Microsoft came to capture the classroom. And the book documents over a period of decades how Silicon Valley came to have more power and more sway in public schools than any other industry. So these tech companies, first of all, supply the infrastructure that schools run on. You've got tech companies providing the hardware, the laptops and tablets that students use. And they also provide the backbone software. Students use Google Docs to write essays and Microsoft PowerPoint or Google Slides to do their presentations. And teachers give quizzes using Google Forms, and they give students assignments in a platform called Google Classroom. And then from there, from providing the infrastructure that schools use, big tech companies have also influenced the subjects that schools teach. And so we saw big tech companies go from state to state advocating that schools start teaching computer science and coding lessons. And they met with governors. They lobbied presidents of the United States to make computer science a requirement. I'm not arguing in the book that we shouldn't have computer science. What the book does is take readers inside the powerful playbook that these tech companies use to shape how and what millions of school kids learn.
17: Well, it's a very revealing book. You quote a Brad Smith of Microsoft saying that that company intends total saturation, including all rural areas. So they mean business. And a lot of it is just promoting their products, right? To make profits. This is the way they get in. They get in on an educational argument and a job argument after graduation, but they're really promoting their products. Can you explain that?
18: Yes, and I also think it's complicated and nuanced, because I took the position in this book that the people I interviewed, and I interviewed a lot of teachers, I interviewed teachers' union leaders, I interviewed education researchers, academics, professors, nonprofit leaders whose education groups were funded by big tech, and executives at tech companies. And their intentions from the tech companies, I would say, are both well-intentioned and profit-driven. And so you hear them saying schools are ill-equipped to teach modern subjects like computer science and AI. And so that forced the tech industry to step up to the plate and provide the expertise and the resources and push states to teach these subjects or require schools to teach them. And so on the one hand, many parents would like their kids to be able to use tech, build tech, and understand how these tools work. On the other hand, when you have companies like Google saturating the classroom with their Google Chromebooks, which are laptops that run on Google's operating system, or their apps, or their YouTube platform, it's basically tech training wheels. If you get a first grader using Google Docs, or a third grader using Gmail, or a fifth grader using a Google laptop Chromebook, then these students are likely to become Google customers for life. And so it's not about the companies immediately making money off schools. It's about influencing kids, getting customers early and for life. But I think more importantly, it's about imprinting Silicon Valley worldviews and values on young people, so that you get docile consumers who maybe aren't worried about wholesale surveillance and data gathering, and docile employees who are not going to push back against being surveilled by their employer or using AI tools or having AI replace them. And so I think this story about tech companies capturing the classroom is not just about how they're shaping learning. It's about how some of the most powerful, wealthiest corporations on the planet are able to influence school systems, which are publicly funded entities that are desperate for resources to help kids.
17: And these companies provide a lot of money, don't they? They give grants. They wine and dine to keep people in public education, and the saturation is really overwhelming. You mentioned to me that you came across one of our reports in 1990 by Sheila Hardy. She wrote a report called Hucksters in the Classroom, how various corporations get into classroom curriculum. They provide free, at that time, free movies. And you want to describe that and compare it to today?
18: Because, Ralph, you were like the Center for the Study of Responsive Law was so far ahead on this. So I think it was around 1979 that Nader published this report. And Sheila Hardy was the researcher. And in the 1970s, she documented how classrooms were flooded with commercial propaganda. And so, for example, there was this national competition called the ABC Educational Program. And different companies would provide materials and kids would submit essays on products. And so one was like, you know, there was this Agree hair conditioner. A is for Agree, the cream rinse and conditioner that honestly helped the greasies, right? Or C was for Canada Dry, or G was for Goodyear tires. So companies were sponsoring contests where kids would write essays about their products. And Sheila Hardy also documented how corporations were supplying lessons that basically skewed the politics of what was happening benefit the companies. And especially, she called out this General Motors of kind of comic book booklet for schools. And the idea was that kids were really concerned about plastics and pollution, and that the General Motors brochure that Sheila Hardy described in the Nader report, it had characters called Harry Hydrocarbon and Charlie Carbon Monoxide. And their idea was to like dispel fears that kids had of serious health hazards and pollution. And apparently this booklet from General Motors with the Harry Hydrocarbon cartoon character also told students that automakers would install these new emissions devices to make sure they met air pollution standards, even though at the time the industry was lobbying against new emission standards for cars. And so you see that when industry provides the curriculum, they control their own corporate narrative and they teach kids what benefits the industry. And I just wanted to segue back to one thing, because you mentioned Kathy O'Neill, who wrote this amazing book, Weapons of Math Destruction, which is about how algorithms hear us. And she made the analogy that, like, I show in the book how the tech industry used the pharmaceutical industry playbook. And before I covered tech for the New York Times, I covered big pharma. And so that is one of the reasons that I wrote this book, because medical researchers for decades have studied how the pharmaceutical companies influence both medical education and the medications that doctors practice. It's like an entire branch of medical research called overdiagnosis and overtreatment. And so, for example, for years, drug companies like Pfizer and Merck and Shearing Plough and Johnson & Johnson would go to medical schools or big academic hospitals, and they would sponsor free lunch for medical students and doctors. And it could be just like free pizza for everybody or free steak sandwiches for everybody. But while the doctors were lunching, the pharmaceutical industry rep would talk up a drug like Lipitor or Viagra. And so when medical researchers studied this, they found that even doctors who had had one free lunch worth less than $20 were more likely to prescribe whatever brand new expensive drug that the pharmaceutical rep was pushing. And so we see similar things in tech in schools. We see tech industry funding programs that promote their own products. But the difference is we don't study the effect in schools of tech industry funded programs. We don't even ask the questions. in medicine, you ask these questions about how is this big pharma program influencing how doctors practice medicine, what they prescribe. And there's a researcher at Georgetown, a doctor, a pharmaceutical professor, Dr. Adrienne Fu Berman, and she's written pieces like in the British Medical Journal saying industry-funded medical education is always propaganda. And nobody questions that because, in fact, it's true. But when you raise these questions, if you are a teacher or a tech industry reporter, you are cast as a Luddite or a Debbie Downer or somebody who just doesn't get that tech is going to revolutionize education. And so the argument I'm making in the book is, people, please, let's just ask more questions. Let's just ask the same questions that medical researchers ask about how big pharma influences medical education. I've been covering tech in schools for the New York Times for more than a decade. And this extraordinary thing has been happening recently where parents are rising up and saying, we think that schools are awash in tech that is not benefiting our kids, that is not improving education, that in fact is distracting them and maybe worse. And I've never seen this kind of collective action before in the decade I've been covering this. And so, for example, we saw earlier this year, parents in Los Angeles, a group called Schools Beyond Screens, advocating to get the school district to eliminate giving iPads to nursery school students, kindergartners, and first graders. And in fact, the school district agreed to do that. And then we saw more recently in New York City schools, thousands of parents rise up and say, we don't think the school district should be rolling out these generative AI tools, right, which are the chatbots that can make up stuff. We don't think that the school district should be rolling this out until you have tested it and proven that it has benefits for kids and that it doesn't impede the development of critical thinking. And so we saw New York City schools a few weeks ago announce that they were going to put in a moratorium for the school year on student-facing AI tools. And that means like there were certain math apps or English apps that had embedded AI chatbots, as well as AI tools like Google's Gemini for the classroom, like these chatbots that students can ask questions of. And it was a major turnaround for New York City schools, which has been very gung-ho on AI. And you saw Mayor Mamdani say the tech industry is trying to convince us that AI is beneficial and inevitable for education. We don't agree. And that was an extraordinary thing for a mayor to say and for a school district to do in this climate.
17: Is any of this spreading around the country and not just restricted to New York City?
18: Yes. I think that we see much more media coverage of what's happening in New York and Los Angeles because those are among the, you know, New York is the biggest school district. Los Angeles is the second largest school district. So when they say we're not going to give devices anymore, laptops and tablets to kids in the lower grades, or we're going to put a moratorium on these AI tools for kids, it gets national news coverage. But this is happening across the U.S. We see different school districts, different parent groups. I've talked to superintendents in Kansas and parents in Oregon and in Virginia and in Pennsylvania and in Florida and in Nevada. I think that what we're seeing is there's a groundswell of concern nationally that big tech companies have had runaway power in our lives. And so I'm sure you're watching their national pushback in communities against big tech companies building these sprawling data centers to fuel AI services. And you're seeing people push back against surveillance products. Meta has these AI glasses that have a camera in them that can record whoever they're talking to. And there's a pushback against these Flock street traffic surveillance cameras. And I think the parent pushback against AI in schools is part of this larger feeling, only it's more specific to kids. As you said to me this week, parents feel like social media and other tech companies have taken over child rearing and that parents have lost control and they want it back.
17: Natasha, I was intrigued by your reference to Alva Edison, and he had developed an early version of moving pictures, and he made huge promises how this was going to revolutionize the classroom. And you have a description of this in the book, which very few people know about, because you compare with the overpromising by the tech industry. You want to describe that analogy?
18: Yes. So one of the really great things about writing a book is you can take book leave. And so instead of like chasing daily and weekly stories, I took some months off and I got to do this historical research. And the New York Times has this incredible feature called Times Machine, where you can look up old articles. And so I found this article in the New York Times from 1912, where a New York Times reporter goes to visit Thomas Alva Edison in his studio in Orange, New Jersey. And in this lab, Edison has one of these kinetoscopes, and he's saying that moving pictures should replace textbooks in schools because textbooks are really boring and they're really static. And teachers teach these boring textbooks the same boring way all over the country. But if they just got rid of all the textbooks and put in his machine, that the machine and these moving pictures would engage kids through their eyes and their ears, and it would be

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1: Top computer should be in every school because it's going to revolutionize education and it'll be much more engaging, creative than the boring ways we teach. So every generation has this charismatic tech innovator saying, use my tool. And it's both well-meaning and completely hubristic. And so now we have the people who are on the forefront of AI, like Sam Altman at OpenAI, but also the heads of tech companies at Google, at Microsoft, and billionaires like Bill Gates, who as soon as ChatGPT came out and became popular, began saying, AI will automatically customize itself to kids, and it will be this automated tutor, and it'll be much more engaging, and it will revolutionize education, and it'll teach kids valuable career skills. And so over 100 years, we've got the same message from innovators making tech, that tech is better than live teachers. It will transform and democratize education. It'll be more engaging. It'll teach kids valuable career skills. And yet every time we have these cycles of enthusiasm, and then it doesn't work and we have disappointment. And one of the reasons I wrote this book is it feels like collective amnesia. It feels like we have these cycles, we don't learn anything from them, and then we go on to the next classroom tech hype cycle, and AI is the latest one.
2: Very important, listeners, to realize that these emperors have no clothes. They've been promising, lying. Before Congress, Zuckerberg reassures that he's got ways to have parents protect their children. He goes back, and he's exposed by the New York Times and Washington Post and others for doing just the opposite, and that he didn't fulfill his commitments. He's very slippery that way, as he testifies again and again before Congress. When are these people going to start losing credibility here?
1: So I'm so glad you brought this up, because since the time of Steve Jobs, Silicon Valley has attached this fancy word literacy to whatever product they have, and then told schools they needed to teach it. So in the era of Steve Jobs, there was suddenly this fervor that we had to teach computer literacy because Japan was ahead. And if we wanted our country to compete, we needed computer literacy. And then the internet came and we got internet literacy and smartphone literacy and then digital literacy. And then when Mark Zuckerberg was saying, we're changing our company's name to Meta and everybody has to learn virtual reality, it was this brief moment of the push for metaverse literacy. And now we're in this moment where Silicon Valley and tech-funded nonprofit groups are pushing AI literacy, except we don't know what AI literacy is, and we don't know how to teach AI. And so it makes it sound really fancy, AI literacy, but oftentimes the companies are really just talking about learn how to use our chatbot. And now you have asked, when are we going to stop listening to these people? When are we going to stop rushing to teach whatever product literacy Silicon Valley is pushing us to do this week, and then pivot with whiplash to whatever they're pushing next week? And I think that's the question of the hour. You've brought up the social media trials and these big verdicts that attorneys general won against Meta, and then Meta agreeing to settle for $17 billion. And the states argued that Meta and other social media platforms deliberately hooked kids on their products and put them at risk while covering up some of the safety issues, but also knowing that millions of kids under the age of 13 were on their platforms in violation of this federal law, the Children's Online Privacy Protection Act. And I think that this is related to tech in schools, because parents were deeply concerned about the effects of social media on their kids, about kids spending more time clicking and scrolling than actually making friendships with other human kids or going outside to play, but also that kids were using social media during school and able to access YouTube and things on their school computers and watch dozens or hundreds of hours of non-educational YouTube videos at school.
2: And as a corollary, Natasha, the parents are losing control over their kids. These corporations are bypassing and undermining parental authority, parental guidance, and taking over. In fact, there's a book by a Harvard psychologist, Susan Wynn, called Who's Raising Our Kids? Big Tech, Big Business. So that's one reason why the parents are getting very, very concerned, because they're losing control 5 to 7 hours a day. I mean, in human history, there's never been a generation of youngsters that spends less time with their family and their parents and their community playing.

0: on the sidewalk or with Mother Nature, hiking. So all of this is being wrapped up in a huge amount of anxiety, dread, and fear by parents. It doesn't matter whether they're liberal parents or conservative parents. This is not a left-right, blue state, red state issue. They're all rallying together here against this menace. Now, I know the galleys for your book, Decoding Kids, closed in the spring. And since then, there's been these very dangerous admissions by executives at Anthropic and OpenAI that these robots can escape the controls that's placed on them. When these warnings are coming from the very innovators themselves inside these corporations, how have the developments since the spring, when your galleys closed, further informed your criticism here?
1: So I have to just say, I do think there are major risks with generative AI, but the people who are yelling that AI is magical and going to transform humanity and education, and the people who are yelling that AI is dangerous and is going to doom humanity and education, are all calling attention to themselves and making this technology seem magical and godlike, that it has more power than us. And I feel like that distracts from the actual problems that are already happening in schools that we're seeing. And so there are concrete problems that I think schools are struggling to address. And one is, if you look at the research from Pew Research data, the majority of teenagers are already using generative AI chatbots outside of school to help with homework, to plagiarize, to cheat, but also to tell jokes, design fashion items, and look up how to build a birdhouse. So you have a generation that's already hugely using these tools, and schools not teaching them where it comes from and how it might be steering them. So you have these generative tools, which A, can spew misinformation because they're not magic. They're mathematical models that predict the next word in a sentence and are often wrong. So the potential for kids to be led astray, the potential for kids to over-rely on these tools and outsource their critical thinking and creativity to a machine and then impede the development of their own critical thinking and their own creativity. And the third thing is we're starting to see parents file lawsuits against some of these AI chatbot companies because their children, the parents say in the lawsuits, formed relationships with chatbots over months. And then when the kids had mental health issues and were discussing self-harm, the chatbots abetted the children in harming themselves. And so before we even get to, are we going to be doomed? There are concrete issues right now that are big risks to education and child development with these chatbots. And I don't want to distract from what's happening on the ground with men who make AI telling us how important and dangerous their tools are. There are major things that we could be teaching kids about the inner workings of tech and who builds it and who benefits from it and profits from it and who it might help and how it might benefit kids, but also what communities it might put at risk. And so I think that one of the things that I'm optimistic about is that I see a new generation of teachers pushing for a broader vision of what tech education could be. And it involves encouraging kids to ask deep questions and to pursue the things that interest or worry them.
0: And what's the role of the PTA, Parent Teachers Association? Any of them speaking up and organizing around the country?
1: Oh, Ralph, you've asked a very thorny question, because if you look at some of the documents that were made public in these trials of parents and school districts against social media companies, you see that some of these companies paid the PTA to teach parents how kids could responsibly use social media or to promote industry curriculums. And so the PTA has now cut ties with Meta, but I think that for a long time, we, the public and schools and nonprofit groups funded by industry, had a romantic notion about technology and kids, and that era is over.
0: Well, you know, it does seem to me, when you put it all together, Natasha, that there has to be a protective cloak over our youngsters. And the idea that this MIT professor came up with a long time ago is just get these companies off the backs of elementary school children. If they want to start with AI preparedness, that they can't be allowed to start until high school at the earliest. That doesn't mean there's no computers in the classroom. It just means that this omnivorous generative AI curriculum, it has to be banned for 7-year-olds, 8-year-olds, 10-year-olds, 11-year-olds. They're very vulnerable, extremely vulnerable. It's only going to get worse and more penetrating, more all-enveloping, more insidious. That's certainly been borne out by just looking at the last 2 or 3 years. I noticed in your book you had something on a conference in 2025 that was put on by Civics of Technology, a group co-founded recently by educational technology researchers. Can you briefly tell us about that?
1: Yes. So one of the things I'm optimistic about is that there is a movement at the college level among education researchers, but also among individual teachers and in school districts like New York City for the civics of technology. I'm calling it tech civics. And the way I would describe it is this. We've seen in the last few years, parents on the left and the right, Republicans and Democrats and governors and state lawmakers want more civics in schools. And civics teaches kids about the power of the government. How do the three branches work? Checks and balances. What are your rights as an individual voter and citizen? And how can you help create rules or challenge them as a community? It's about the power of the government and your individual power. And so I think that tech civics is an offshoot of that. It's about understanding the power of these trillion-dollar companies that have more money and power than the governments of most nations, and how they affect us, and what are your rights as an individual in an ecosystem where when Google makes one change to its search page and puts in an AI overview, which tells you the answer before you can choose what source you want, it affects how billions of people get information just with a feature. And how do we deal with that as a public when it's now these tech giants that are writing the rules that society lives by? And Civics of Technology is one of the groups developing curriculum to teach this kind of deeper, more inquisitive tech education for K through 12 students to help them have more agency when they go out into a world where they're going to submit their resume electronically and an AI scanner is going to read it and maybe dismiss them before a human ever sees their resume.
0: Well, you know, this seems to only be getting worse. For example, these AI companies have now put in the hands of students ways to cheat that are driving teachers up the wall. In fact, many teachers are now saying the only way they can guard against cheating is to have the examination be right in the classroom with no iPhone and nothing but the students and the teachers watching them. And of course, these companies are also teaching these youngsters how to gamble online right out of their home. They're exposing them to pornography, which they keep apologizing. Oh, this got through. We'll try to screen it out. Never seems to stop. It just, everything bad seems to be growing and growing. I really think we should come to simpler conclusions like clear out generative AI, clear out all this stuff that can be described as Claire described them as electronic child molesters. They have no respect for traditional family values, to use the cliche. No respect for parental guidance and control. They indeed are usurping the parental role and keeping these children into this virtual reality where they don't know what the smell of a forest is like. You know, they don't know how to play outside their home anymore. They're just looking at screens hour after hour. This is a devastating effect that we have never been able to fully measure, other than the withdrawal from civic life of the younger population now, the kind of withdrawal, the kind of gullibility that brought us the fascist dictator Donald J. Trump. Any response?
1: Yes. So I'm sure you know Randy Weingarten, the head of the American Federation of Teachers, the second largest U.S. teachers union. And, you know, yes. Last year she did a partnership with Microsoft and OpenAI and Anthropic. The three AI makers gave the teachers union $23 million to help launch an AI academy to train teachers across the U.S. how to use AI in school to do things like automatically generate lesson plans or write emails to parents or give students feedback. And less than a year later, Randy Weingarten had a complete, half about face where she said she was wrong and that these AI products pose cognitive and developmental and educational risks to kids. And she recommended that schools not use AI products like chatbots with elementary school students. And furthermore, that these AI products not be used to give elementary school students feedback on their work. And you see that New York City schools just implemented this and said that for elementary and middle, they were not allowed AI products in the classroom. So some of the major educational institutions in the United States agree with you. And now I want to play devil's advocate, though, Ralph, because if we've got millions of middle schoolers already using these chatbots outside of schools, do schools not have some obligation to teach kids how they work and how they might be detrimental and how to make better choices about what to use? Because otherwise you're having kids use these things with no adults who have independent values interceding for them.
0: You know, when Randy Weingarten, the head of the American Teachers Union, over a million teachers belong, accepted that 20 million plus contribution from these corporations, she thought that would get her a seat at the table. But then she started realizing that she was the meal at the table. And she revised and corrected herself and concluded, as you just described, that we have to protect these children. There's no such thing as trying to compromise with these relentless corporate commercial predators who are taking over our public schools. Let's go to Steve.
2: Natasha, we're always being told by the tech titans and politicians that we need to be on the cutting edge of this or we're going to be left behind. What are they talking about? What are we going to be left behind? What are the consequences of not being computer literate, or at least not having young people be inculcated with all of this? Is there anything to that? What, left behind what? What are they talking about?
1: So, as you know from reading my book, I'm not actually arguing that tech should be out of the classroom or that tech industry should be completely divorced from schools because they can bring expertise and resources that schools desperately need. And I think many parents want their kids to be able to use the tech of the day in ways that might help them as teens be creative, build things online, learn to make an app. But also as they get into the work world and they're going to have to use these tools, they feel that kids will be at a disadvantage if you don't learn to use AI until you're in college. So I think there's an argument for balance. But when the tech industry says, if kids don't learn to vibe code with AI in middle school or whatever, they're going to be left behind and the cutting edge kids will get ahead or the United States will lose out to China. The companies that make these products and are trying to build an AI-driven future need kids to learn how to use these products so the companies can build an AI-driven future. I mean, the mayor of New York said recently, I haven't seen a lot of evidence that AI benefits kids except for the research funded by the companies that stand to profit. So I think when you see New York say, we're going to pause AI for 9 months to try to figure out what is beneficial and what might be problematic, are kids in elementary school and middle school going to lose out for not using these tools for the next 8 or 9 months in schools if they're going to learn how to use them? Right. So like, I think that pausing for a short period of time so that some evidence can be developed to figure out the best, prudent, useful thing to do is really important. But one other thing, I've been visiting schools where teachers are trying to teach AI education that is deeper and more provocative and more interesting. And so I've seen high school students learn to examine how AI works, learn how to build things with AI, and examine their own AI use. And one of the examples that touched me most was a high school student who had been getting text messages from his dad, and their text messages were really fast, just a few words. And suddenly the dad starts sending these long, effusive messages on the phone. And the kid is like, Dad, what's up with that? It doesn't sound like you. And the dad is like, well, I've been using ChatGPT. It's making my writing much better. And the kid says like, Dad, you and I have an authentic relationship. I do not want it mediated by a chatbot. I want to hear from you. And now you have the kids teaching the parents that there are ways that maybe this AI can be useful, but not to have a machine-mediated, inauthentic generation of messages from your parents to the kid.
2: It seems to me that the kids have to know that AI is essentially non-creative because AI can only know what is already known. And therefore, it will not attend to any kind of new experience. It can lie, it can hallucinate, it can, but it essentially regurgitates. And I think it's important for the kids maybe to understand that, because it's not going to help you with your writing, because it can't really do anything original.
1: And so that's what these students in this New Jersey high school in Newark I visited were learning. And one of the first lessons was their teacher showed them a video clip of sci-fi movie or something that had AI generated scene of an explosion. And one of the questions for the kids is like, if you're going to use AI to make a scene in a movie, is the director still the director? Is the AI now going to be credited as a co-director? Like, what does it mean that we are doing automated computer graphics and we can, in fact, make fake automated actresses or actors? And so the students considered for a long time over the semester, what is the role of human creativity and what parts of it do they want? And some of the kids said, yeah, I'm not using AI for that. I want to think about this myself. And I think it's really important for everybody, including the grownups, to think about what am I delegating and what might I be losing by delegating this chore to a machine?
0: Let's look for a minute, Natasha, at a lineage of computer industry history. We all remember the time when these same corporate moguls would urge all schools to teach computer coding, and that computer coding was a way to getting a terrific job. Well, now the computer coders coming out of our colleges are finding that it's very difficult to get a job. The job market for coders, because of generative AI, is shrinking very, very rapidly. So we're entitled to ask, what is the end goal here of people like Elon Musk and Peter Thiel and others in Silicon Valley? The goal is what they've said themselves from time to time. They want to replace all human workers. They want factories where there's just nobody there except robots from A to Z. They want to destroy the human autonomy. You know, they believe that these machines will get them to a Valhalla, never mind to Mars, as Elon Musk wants to travel to. So we're dealing here with an end game for which these companies brook no compromise whatsoever. And the labor unions are almost obsolete here. They're not keeping up to date as to what's coming. What's coming is robotic replacement of human workers in the workplace. Let's go to David Feldman.
3: They see it as inevitable. It's evolution, survival of the fittest by becoming one with the machine. We know that the children of the big tech tycoons, for the most part, are not allowed to use the products that made their parents so rich. So how vulnerable are inner city schools where AI must be seen as the antidote to raising property taxes so people don't have to spend money on public schools?
1: So it's such an interesting question, because often when the tech industry wants schools to teach a new product, the argument is always equity and democracy. We have to give every kid a laptop in school to use in school and take home, because the kids who don't have laptops at home will lose out otherwise. So it's only equitable to give every kid these tools to use all day long at school and at home. Or we have to have every kid use these math and literacy apps that use algorithms to customize lessons to each kid, because it will like democratize customized education and it will improve outright. And like, there are all kinds of reasons for kids to learn how to use tech, but there's not a lot of evidence that these tech products improved education outcomes. And so the flip side of arguing about equity is called predatory inclusion. If you're saying everybody has to use this, but this thing carries a risk, and then you are giving this product specifically to lower income kids in inner city schools or rural kids, and it's problematic, it isn't equity, it's predatory inclusion. And so I think when we're using products whose outcomes we don't know and that have the potential to misinform kids and to inhibit their critical thinking and form relationships with kids, or kids form relationships with these machines, and we don't know the outcomes of that either on child development, it raises significant questions. On the other hand, I just have to say, all the data suggests that tens of millions of kids are using chatbots, middle schoolers, high schoolers. And so if we're not teaching them about how they work and who makes them and what their implications are, that is also problematic. And if only kids in wealthy schools are going to learn critical thinking around tech, then it is going to be problematic that less resourced schools are going to be left out.
0: Any last words for our audience? Any last exhortations before we conclude?
1: Yes, Ralph, I want to tell you a story that you may not remember. Well before the pandemic, there was an event in Washington at the Electronic Privacy Information Center, and I met you for the first time. And I had just started at the New York Times, and you said to me, like, you're an intern, right? You must not even be a reporter yet. But I had just started as a reporter, and I was covering privacy, and I was covering kids' privacy. And then I started studying student privacy. And so how I got into covering tech in schools is because I was looking at all the data companies were gathering and profiling of kids and students and the potential risks of that. And you really encouraged me to pursue this line of reporting. And now, you know, more than a decade later, here's this book, Coding Kids. And so I want to thank you for encouraging me that this was a worthwhile thing to investigate.
0: Well, thank you. That's very gratifying to hear, Natasha. And basically, anything we can do to help young reporters to break new ground and not be constrained by the pressures on them is, of course, all to the good. Thank you very much, Natasha Singer.
1: Thanks, Ralph.
2: We've been speaking with Natasha Singer. We will link to her work at ralphnaderradiohour.com. When we come back, we'll get an update on the push for impeachment. But first, let's check in with our corporate crime reporter, Russell Mokyber.
4: From the National Press Building in Washington, D.C., this is your Corporate Crime Reporter Morning Minute for Friday, September 18, 2026. I'm Russell Mokyber. Wile E. Coyote, the beloved Warner Brothers cartoon character, is making an appearance next weekend at the American Museum of Tort Law. That's according to a report in the Hartford Courant. The museum will host a special screening of Coyote versus Acme, a long-awaited animated courtroom comedy that was shelved years ago and was never released. In the film, Wile E. Coyote takes on the Acme Corporation in court with the help of Kevin Avery, a personal injury lawyer played by Will Forte. What follows is an outrageous and surprisingly apt story about defective products, corporate power, accountability, and an underdog turning to the civil justice system, the museum said in a press release. For the Corporate Crime Reporter, I'm Russell Mokyber.
2: Thank you, Russell. Welcome back to the Ralph Nader Radio Hour. I'm Steve Scrovan, along with David Feldman, Hannah, and Ralph. We've got Bruce Fine here to give us an update on the push to impeach Donald Trump, plus possibly Pete Hegseth. Welcome back, Bruce Fine.
5: Thank you.
0: Welcome indeed. Well, a signal event happened this week on the House floor with Congressman Al Green's impeachment resolution. Could you explain to our listeners what happened?
5: Yes, there are resolutions that very few that are called privilege resolutions. Privilege resolution means that neither the House Speaker nor any other committee can block a vote on it in more than what they say 48 legislative hours. And Al Green invoked Rule 9 because impeachment resolutions are privileged. And he started the clock running a little before noon on Monday. 48 hours is the maximum time to wait. It's the resolution came to a vote. It forced a vote. Now, some tried to dodge accountability by not voting yes or no, but just voting present, including the minority leader, Hakeem Jeffries. The ultimate vote was 147 in favor of the impeachment resolution. There were 232 opposed and 46, including Hakeem Jeffries, just voted present. That, however, doesn't exhaust impeachment resolutions. They can be introduced after the recess. Now, just to add to your question, Ralph, Thomas Massie, a Republican, introduced 24 hours after Al Green did his impeachment resolution, a resolution against Pete Hegseth, and also invoked Rule 9. That would have come up for a vote tomorrow if proper regular order obtained, because that was when Mike Johnson had announced he was going to recess the House until after November.
0: What do you think of a vote called present, like Hakeem Jeffries, Nancy Pelosi, Congressman Richard Neal from Massachusetts? There were dozens, several dozen that voted present. What does that mean? I mean, you're either for or you're against impeachment. What game are they trying to play here?
5: They're playing to dodge accountability by saying, you know, we're neither for it nor against it. It's like someone who's claiming they're agnostic. Now, how you could be agnostic on Donald Trump, whose impeachable offenses are proven out of his own mouth, all these statements that he's made are open and notorious. And so it's almost implausible to suggest that these people don't know that he has committed impeachable offenses and are deciding to duck for political partisan purposes, their calculation as to what would help them politically. Now, that, of course, is directly contrary to their oaths of office. Hakeem Jeffries, like his colleagues, have taken an oath without mental reservation or purpose of evasion to support and defend the Constitution of the United States. At present, the Constitution is in flames under Donald Trump, and to sit and do nothing, to declare neutrality between the firefighter and the fire, is itself a offense to be prosecuted for perjury when they were sworn into office.
0: Well, the explanation that the people who voted present under Hakeem Jeffries gave is, quote, "The impeachment effort traditionally requires a comprehensive investigative process, the collection and review of thousands of documents, an exacting scrutiny of the facts, the examination of dozens of key witnesses, congressional hearings, sustained public organizing, the marshaling of the forces of democracy to build a broad national consensus," end quote. What are they, crazy? 90% of the Democratic voters want to impeach Trump yesterday. Two-thirds of independent voters want to impeach Trump. These are the polls of Celinda Lake, who polls for the Democratic Party. Imagine them giving this kind of lame excuse. You thought the state attorney generals had a role here when Trump at his Dallas convention the other day urged Republicans to cheat like hell, even if they're not registered. What role did state attorney generals have here?
5: Well, these are violations of electoral fraud, even at the congressional level, are violations of criminal violations of state laws. And the Supreme Court, in its what I believe idiot immunity decision, still carved out exposure to the president for non-presidential acts, meaning acts that aren't in furtherance of discharging his constitutional powers. Well, under the Constitution, the president plays no role in operating and running congressional elections. It's the private role of the head of the party operating outside any immunity universe. And that's why, for example, Ralph, when we had a kind of a trial run with the 34 felonies against Trump for paying off Stormy Daniels when he wasn't exercising presidential duty, he was running for office, they have attempted to apply the immunity to ruling to that situation and have lost. He still has 34 felonies. Now, this Supreme Court is erratic, so you can never predict for certain. But I think we're on solid constitutional grounds to say these are violations of state criminal laws against electoral fraud. He's incited them, aided and abetted them, and it's not protected by immunity. And I've written a letter to the National Association of Attorneys General, now headed by the Connecticut Attorney General, saying, hey, it's time to call a grand jury and indict Mr. Trump.
0: Well, we wait for a reply. But the voting present by Nancy Pelosi, Hakeem Jeffries, and other Democratic leaders augurs very poorly for bringing impeachment charges should the Democrats retake the House in January of next year after the November elections. In fact, we have feedback that the Democrats are not going to pursue impeachment. They impeached Trump in 2019 for this Hunter Biden taper in the Ukraine, but for becoming a monster of illegality, cruelty, greed, viciousness, violating the Constitution, bragging about a convicted felon, they're going to give him a free ride trying to trade off politically for some bill that he might agree to drop his opposition to. What's your prediction next year if the Democrats win the House?
5: I have, and maybe I'm being Pollyannish here because I usually don't have the highest optimism about the strength of our citizens' commitment to the Constitution. But I do believe that although you've accurately described the sentiments of the office holders, that come November, the demand from the public for impeachment will be so great that they will capitulate and surrender. Of course, that means, of course, that we have to be organizing and arguing and getting the issue out there on the campaign trail so that people are educated. But I do believe that Democrats will fold when they see their constituents rise up en masse and say, enough is enough. Now, I do think that, and maybe I'm being too cynical, that one of the factors into the Democratic anemia is they feel in 2028, hey, they impeach Trump, get rid of him, and then J.D. Vance is in the White House and he gets a running start for 2028. And that's all they care about is 2028. And so who cares if the country burns, you know, in the interim? But that's how these, I don't even know what words to describe, these scoundrels think, you know, in their calculation.
0: Well, let's give Congressman Al Green his due. He is clearly the most courageous of the members of the House of Representatives. He's taken a lot of abuse. He was redistricted out of his district by Trump and Governor Abbott in Texas and therefore lost the primary. So he's retiring. What are your words of acclaim for Al Green?
5: Well, I mean, if we talk about, you know, true heroes, his courage is standing there, even though there are all sorts of anonymous attacks on him, his character, whatever. He's one, maybe the only one in Congress who's worthy of the 56 signatories of the Declaration of Independence who signed their death warrants, you know, in the name of liberty and unalienable rights. So he deserves that rank. And in some sense, the applause should even be louder, because in the short run, he's not going to get any credit for it. Even if impeachment comes and he's not there, he will be the one who really ignited it, you know? And I can guarantee he won't get any credit for it. It's a little like Obama becoming president, but he wasn't there at Selma. He wasn't there on the Freedom Riders. So everybody celebrates Obama, but the others were that laid the foundation for that. And I think that, let's hope that Al Green, and Al Green is not a vain person, so he won't care. He'll say, well, it's good. We got the impeachment. I don't need to get credit for it. Anybody else can, but the American people win. And that was good enough for Al Green.
0: Any last words, Bruce?
5: The only last words are to the citizens and the listeners. Keep awake, keep vigilant, keep campaigning. Don't take anything for granted. That's the price of liberty is eternal vigilance. And that's being tested right now.
0: On that note, thank you very much, Bruce Fein.
5: Bye-bye.
2: Thanks for that, Bruce. So, Ralph, before we go, you wanted to comment on something Donald Trump said about AI in response to Dario Amodei's warning about the dangers of AI.
0: Well, Trump really outdid himself in terms of his egomania. He said that the idea that AI could take over and endanger the planet is a hoax, like global warming is a hoax. And then he said, all we need in our country as a guardrail on AI is, quote, a strong and smart, high IQ president, and the USA has that in spades, end quote. I mean, this is really off the wall. He's becoming more and more out of control, dangerously unstable, megalomaniac with his finger on the nuclear trigger, as we know. So he basically downplays any problems from this generative AI, which all kinds of researchers inside and outside industry have been warning about. They said, don't worry, I'll take care of you. I got a high IQ. So here we go again with Donald J. Trump. I just wrote a column on the many lies that he perpetrated at the GOP convention in Dallas. And one of them was basically that he said to them, he urged them, saying to them, whether you're registered or not, you have to cheat like the other side does. Well, you know, that's urging a criminal violation under every state law in our country.
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0: This is Lissa Schneckenberger. I play fiddle and sing with Low Lily from Southern Vermont, and you are listening to WOOL-FM 91.5. 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
5: I'm Tony Epstein, and this is the Magical Mystery Tour. 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
0: 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When you're in the middle of a story, it isn't a story at all, but only a confusion, a dark roaring, a blindness, a wreckage of shattered glass and splintered wood, like a house in a whirlwind or else a boat crushed by the icebergs or swept over the rapids, and all aboard are powerless to stop it. It's only afterwards that it becomes anything like a story at all, when you're telling it to yourself or to someone else.
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5: It's happening. 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
12: My guest is Annie Brewster. She's an assistant professor of medicine at Harvard Medical School, a practicing physician at Mass General Hospital in Boston, and a writer and storyteller. She's also a patient diagnosed with multiple sclerosis. She founded the Health Story Collaborative. Her new book that we'll be talking about is The Healing Power of Storytelling, Using Personal Narrative to Navigate Illness, Trauma, and Loss. 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
13: Thank you. I'm very happy to be here.
12: So as a medical doctor and a patient, could you tell us about your experience of the doctor-patient relationship and then how you discovered stories and shared storytelling to be such a powerful tool for healing?
13: Sure. I'll start with talking about my experience with healthcare. I came at it from two perspectives, as a patient and as a doctor. Initially, I was in training. This is back in the late 90s, early 2000s, to become a doctor. And I had, you know, always been, I'd say, a tiny bit ambivalent about medicine. Was really drawn to a field in healthcare, but had taken lots of different paths before that and started medical school relatively late at age 27. Really was drawn to it for the promise of connection with people, the opportunity to really have that intimate space to hear patient stories. So that's what drew me to it. And I started out, I actually did 2 years in psychiatry because I was most drawn to the stories, and then missed the more holistic taking care of the whole body and switched back to internal medicine. So I went through training and then entered primary care practice and really found that incredibly challenging as a provider because the system has many limitations, and I think many doctors would agree. Most people, especially in primary care, go into it for the connections and really the longitudinal relationships and being able to be with people. And it is challenging. And I experienced that firsthand with sort of the 15, 20 minute appointments back to back to back, not enough time, way too many patients to actually know any of them. And so started feeling that disconnection very early on in my medical journey of, you know, there's not really enough time to hear the stories, to take care of the people the way that I want to really be with them in those moments. But I was always under the pressure of the clock, paid on productivity. The system really rewarded volume and money over relationships. And I think what made me saddest is that I felt then, from the doctor point of view, an antagonistic tension sometimes between patient and provider, because doctors or providers in general, but I can only speak as a doctor, felt really time pressed. And also the system sets you up to feel annoyed, you know, if your patient doesn't show up or comes 45 minutes late, and it sets the whole schedule off. So there's this tension built into it. So the whole system like set up this antagonistic relationship. And the patients are feeling like they're not getting seen, heard, paid attention to. And that often results in sort of fear and anger, because going to the doctor is often a very vulnerable thing. So I was noticing that, and then sort of on a parallel track at the same time, I myself was diagnosed with a chronic illness with multiple sclerosis in 2001. So I started to experience some of the problems with healthcare from the patient point of view. And I think that really is what motivated me, because being on that vulnerable side and feeling like my providers weren't really listening to me or seeing me as a full human being was challenging. And so I started to think then, seeing, you know, the problems in the system from both points of view, you know, what was missing most was really the time and space for story exchange, for, you know, meaningful connection between patient and provider. So a lot of my work has been motivated by that, from sort of trying to repair that sacred space where healing can take place. And I say healing in terms of not just, you know, getting a diagnosis or trying to cure a disease, but really a therapeutic alliance between patient and provider.
12: So how does stories and shared storytelling play into that?
13: So I think what I began to realize, and, you know, this, I was diagnosed in 2001. I started my primary care practice in the early 2000s. So I started to sort of think about this. I think mostly it comes from my experience as a patient and really getting a medical diagnosis and realizing that I had not fully understood as a doctor what that means from the patient point of view, that sometimes as providers, we think our job is to like solve the mystery and give someone a diagnosis and then our job is done, story over. As a patient, I realized the story is really just beginning. And it really threw me into an identity meltdown in a way, because I'd never sort of thought of myself as someone who would have an illness or have a disease in front of me with no cure. I'd been sort of, you know, someone who was into persevering through anything and, you know, naively thought that I could do so. So it was really this sort of identity meltdown. And I went into denial for a long time. And so I started to think about stories then, because the process is really one of integration. You have a traumatic event or an illness, a new diagnosis, and you have to find a way, or so I realized, to integrate it into your life if you're going to move forward with health, if you're going to heal. And I don't mean heal as in get cured. I mean heal as in find a way to have a positive life despite the diagnosis. And so stories were integral to my own integration. First, in that when I was in the very private sort of denial phase of it, I found myself craving stories. I wanted to hear from others who had a chronic illness and how had they moved forward. And I was not ready to go to a support group because I hadn't really stepped into the identity of someone with MS. And I was nervous to go to a support group because I was feeling too fragile. But I wanted to hear the stories, and not just like, you know, everything's wonderful, I was cured, or silver linings only stories, but real stories of the hardship, like how can you still have a positive life? Or even how can you use your experience of suffering to actually be a better human being? And I couldn't really find those stories. And so I started to think, I'm going to create a library for my own patients of stories of varied diagnoses of patients, trying to integrate them so that they can access those online. So that was sort of the first thought, like maybe I can use my experience to create that. And then also at the same time, as I said, I was in denial for a long time, but slowly I started to come out of my shell and tell my own story. And I found that to be really empowering. And actually, I had felt ashamed of my diagnosis and kind of broken and flawed. And really, it was about stepping into it fully and putting it out there that helped me to own it and to move forward. So I came to Health Story Collaborative from both the patient and the doctor point of view, and sort of thinking, how can I use my experience to help other people? And stories was central to that, because I wanted to give people the opportunity to share and also to create a library of stories for other people to hear and resonate with and help people have a sense of possibility and moving forward.
12: So how did you find a way to share your story in a way that you found helpful for you?
13: Well, I was very lucky when I first started recording patient stories. That was in 2010. I had a connection with the public radio station in Boston, and they would air my stories on their health blog and sometimes on the radio. And so that was a wonderful platform for that. And because I had that connection, I at one point wrote my own story. It took me a while to actually get it out and put it down on paper, but I submitted it, and that ended up being published. And then there was an on-air radio segment of me talking about my story. And so all these people in my life that I hadn't told heard that on the radio. And so it was like this coming out all at once kind of, which was actually really freeing and helped me really to move forward. And in writing about my own story, I started to recognize how healing it was to go through that process. And also working with the patients that I worked with to share their stories for the library, you know, even though I initially thought the end goal was to create sort of a listening library, what I realized in doing the work is that actually the process that people engaged with in, you know, writing their story, having it edited, putting it out there, having it be witnessed, that that process was incredibly therapeutic for them. And so I initially sort of experienced this intuitively and really saw the benefits. But then I was very lucky early on to connect with a psychologist. His name is Jonathan Adler, and he is the chief academic officer of Health Story Collaborative now and was really involved since the beginning. And he taught me a lot and continues to teach me about the science of storytelling and how it's good for us. And so I've learned a lot since then. So it started out sort of intuitively, experientially, and then he's really helped ground me in that science. And there is a very robust body of social science literature on the health benefits of storytelling. And so we ground a lot of our work in that.
12: So talk about the kind of crisis that a patient goes through when they go to the doctor and they get a diagnosis and the way the diagnosis is delivered and then the personal experience or what's going on inside of the patient, the kind of things that arise, the fear and the kind of stories that emerge in a kind of knee-jerk response to this new diagnosis. And also, because as you described, when you only have 15 minutes with a doctor, it can feel very impersonal. And that's a very stark contrast to the inner, very personal experience that's unfolding.
13: No doubt. Yeah, I have a lot of thoughts on that. I do think everyone's different. So how people respond to a diagnosis initially is varied. But my experience, both as a patient and as a doctor, has really shown me, like, people can't take it in all at once, right? So we don't, or I didn't anyway, before I was a patient, really understand that. Like, you think, oh, I just told them they have, you know, rheumatoid arthritis or whatever it is, done. Actually, you know, it takes people a long time to make sense of that, or whether it's a cancer diagnosis. I mean, you can hear it, but you're not necessarily fully understanding it or taking it in or integrating it right away. There's a quote by Paul Colanithi who wrote "When Breath Becomes Air" that always resonates with me. And it's something like, a tureen of tragedy needs to be doled out one spoonful at a time. And that really resonates with me. Like, we can't all at once dump it, like, this is definite, here it is. We give people the facts, but like when I was given my diagnosis, I felt like it was thrown at me almost too forcefully. Like, I only had one lesion on my spinal cord at the time. I wasn't sure it was multiple sclerosis. There was only one lesion. That's not multiple. It could have been other things. The doctor was pretty darn sure that it was MS, and it turns out he was right. But he came on really strong and was like, you should go on the medicine immediately. And those are not entirely benign medicines. They, you know, change your immune system. I couldn't take it in, you know, so it would have helped me to be like, this is a possibility. Let's see how it plays out. Let's think about what else it might be and give me a little time to process. So you make a follow-up or you have more time to think about it, whatever. So that's one thing. I think that you have to let it unfold at a more relaxed pace. And I think how people then move forward, I mean, I've seen it both ways. I went into denial and was like, I can't deal with this. And I, like, for 5 years, just like internally, I was going through the process of integration under the radar, not even fully aware of it at the time. It wasn't like I didn't think about it. I did, but I really just didn't bring it into my life. And I didn't tell many people except my family and closest friends. Other people I've seen, like, the total extreme opposite of that would be you become like completely one with your diagnosis. It becomes your identity. Like, I am a sick person. And that can take up a lot of space. And I was terrified of that. I didn't want it to be all of me. And I didn't want to get stuck in that. And I have, as a doctor, seen people who can get stuck in that space of, you know, my life revolves around my illness management. And sometimes that's necessary. But I think we also need to keep other parts of ourselves alive. So I think, you know, people swing between those extremes and there's people in the middle. So everyone does it differently. But I do think it can be terrifying to just get a diagnosis. And it's a process. It's a process of integration. And if nothing else, that's what I've learned. And it's changed the way I doctor in that I'm much more patient with my patients in terms of like letting them be where they are with, like, I might recommend a particular treatment and it's based on what I know about medicine and it might be grounded in the science and it's what I would suggest. But I also know that they have to be ready and that ultimately it's up to them and that not everyone's ready right away. So I'm more tolerant of that, having lived on the other side.
12: So you wanted to bring this storytelling aspect into the medical profession directly so that doctors or perhaps somebody within the medical system could help patients to deal with the fallout of a diagnosis and to help them with the story, because we're constantly creating stories.
13: Yes.
12: Based on our experience in the world from, you know, day to day, moment by moment. And you wanted to bring this understanding of storytelling and the healing power of storytelling into the medical profession so that patients could actually get some support in the storytelling process and how to make it more of a positive and potentially healing experience rather than just being a story of catastrophe, which could actually end up undermining their immune system and putting them into like a permanent state of sympathetic response where they're not really well able to cope physiologically and immunologically to their condition. So what happened when you tried to do that? And what are the obstacles that exist in the medical world to bringing storytelling formally into the profession?
13: Yeah, good question. Well, initially, I mean, I recognize that as much as I wanted to bring it into the exam room during the medical appointments, that was just not going to be possible because of the time constraints. So I immediately knew I have to create a space outside of the exam room to make this happen. That's not to say that there aren't things we can do in those appointments to make people feel more seen and heard as a provider, to really be more present with people. And that is possible, but really engage in the storytelling process. I recognized early that I need to create a space outside of the exam room for this to happen. And I recognize that I work in a big hospital in Boston. There's, let's just say, a lot of red tape, a lot of risk management, fear. It's hard to get anything new launched, has been my experience. There's a lot of fear of litigation, et cetera, et cetera. So I found it very challenging to try and get something like this up and running initially within the hospital, because it's very much based on rules and regulations, sometimes at the expense of really thinking about what would be good for patients and for the providers, really, because both patients and providers need more time for this kind of storytelling and connection. So I stepped outside of my clinical job to get Health Story Collaborative off the ground, launch something, and then find my way back in. And so that's been a journey over the years, trying to integrate it into the healthcare system. And I'd say I've had sort of mixed support from the healthcare system, you know, bringing it in. I've done a lot of programs at the hospital, but, you know, it's been challenging.
12: So talk

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1: Moments that we tell stories about, and that sort of shapes the scaffolding of our identity. And it's continually in flux as we make sense of things differently. But I think the empowering piece for me is that we have some agency there. We play an active role in shaping those stories. So we can't control the events of our lives always, right? Things happen to us, like maybe getting an illness that we can't control, but we can always control how we make sense, how we find meaning in what happens to us reflected in the stories we tell. So as John Adler would say, you know, we're both the narrators and the main characters in our story. And for me, that's where the power lies, that we play an active role, actually. We have some agency in how we shape those stories, in what we choose to focus on, and how we remember them. And we always will have that choice of how we make meaning. No one can take that away from us. And so I found tremendous power in that. And yeah, I'd say that's where the agency lies. And so, you know, John Adler's work focuses a lot on sort of what makes for a health-promoting story. And it turns out it's not so much the content in terms of what is happening, the events. It's more the themes that show up in the story that are linked to mental health. And so there are themes that are linked to positive mental health. And one of those is agency. So the more we see agency or people feeling like they have the ability to play an active role in the stories of their lives, that's linked to positive mental health. So we're always pulling for those, trying to help people see the agency that they already have and to develop further agency as they tell their stories. And we're really grounded in that research. But again, it's not so much events that dictate our health. It's how we make sense. It's the meaning we make. It's those themes that show up in the story.
2: So it's not the event or circumstance itself, but how we relate to it or respond to it.
1: Exactly.
2: Uh-huh. So you say that our world is constructed out of stories. Could you talk about that in relation to the cultural stories or master narratives that we live within, sort of like the way, you know, fish swim in water?
1: Yeah, absolutely. I think that's a really important point because, you know, what I'm saying, I really do believe in like self-determination and agency and that we have a choice to make about how we make meaning. But we cannot overlook the fact that we live in a broader context of these dominant cultural narratives. In the research, they're called master narratives that can be constraining. That doesn't mean they can't be changed, but it's not equally easy for everybody to take charge of their stories because of these master narratives, these cultural assumptions that we live in. You know, one example would be sort of looking at how we define a family historically. I think we have come a long way and made a lot of progress, but historically, man, woman, children, you know, it doesn't make room other family structures. So I think, you know, we have come a long way in terms of LGBTQ rights, and we have changed that narrative slowly, and there's still work to be done. But that takes time. And it's like one individual story. We can all take part in changing those master narratives if we tell our stories slightly differently. And then sort of collectively, slowly, those master narratives change. But they can be constraining. And people, if they don't fit with that master narrative, have to either try to assimilate with it and not tell their honest story, or, you know, push against it. And so that's this constant process of negotiating with these broader cultural narratives, these dominant narratives. And they are all around us. But I think that's how social change can happen, is if individually we start to tell different stories, and then that takes on a collective power. And over time, we can change these dominant narratives.
2: Could you talk about how our stories and memories are continually changing, as we're discovering in the field of neuroscience, and how we can actually consciously use that to our advantage to help grow and evolve our own stories?
1: Yeah, I think it's a fascinating field, and we're going to be learning over time much more about the neurobiology side of this. But I mean, just speaking about memory and how it works, we know that it's pretty imperfect. We don't remember things always

0: exactly at all. And, you know, there is some evolutionary benefit to that, right? If we think of memory as trying to sort of help us predict the future, you know, we're not trying to just replicate the past. We're trying to predict and adapt to the future. So sort of that malleability of memory can be helpful to us because it gives us more potential narratives for the future. But, you know, it's not an exact phenomenon. Again, I always go back to John Adler because he's taught me so much, but he would say like our stories are not capital T truth. They're like little t truth. So they're not necessarily grounded in exactly what happened, but they are grounded in that to some degree, but there's some malleability, which actually helps us have more flexibility in how we make sense of ourselves moving forward. So yeah, our memories are actually quite flawed. According to the research, we don't always remember things accurately, but that's not necessarily a bad thing. That can help us adapt.
1: So let's get into how coming together to both tell and listen to our stories is healing, not only for both parties, but also how that ripples out to everybody around us.
0: Yeah, the way I like to think about stories as, you know, storytelling as a relational act, right? That there's always ripples. It's like an ongoing intricate dance. So you tell me your story and how I react to it in that moment, going to change your story going forward. Your story is going to change my story going forward, and so on and so on and so on. And it's an ongoing dance because our stories are always changing slightly in response to this give and take of story exchange. So, you know, we do often live storytelling events where we have an audience, we have a storyteller, and we always say like, there's some co-creation of the story going on in that room at the time because the audience and how they receive and witness the story of that storyteller is going to change that storyteller's story going forward and vice versa. And then people carry that outside of the room and bring that into their other relationships. And so it's this ongoing process of relational storytelling. I also think, you know, the stories that are honest and authentic and vulnerable shared can really open everybody up and can deepen our empathy and compassion for others. Because we all feel less guarded and more open when we hear such stories. And I think it can ripple out that way as well in creating more open exchange and willingness to be vulnerable. And I don't think there are very many spaces in our culture where we allow ourselves to be vulnerable in that way. So I think that's one of the big benefits of creating these storytelling spaces where people are talking about illness, trauma, and loss in a very authentic and honest way. And I think it gives everyone more permission to be human.
1: I love that. And I was really wanting to get more into shared storytelling and, you know, sharing stories across, you know, like the divide of doctor, patient, or any kind of divide where there is a need for communication and empathy. Could you talk about the power of stories to help us bridge those kind of divides?
0: Yeah, I mean, I think it's really valuable. And, you know, I think of like restorative justice as a movement, which is, you know, people who have committed a crime and maybe the person that was harmed by that crime coming together and sharing stories. And that can be so healing and therapeutic and positive. We have a model at Health Story Collaborative where we have patients and providers coming together to share stories. As I mentioned, we, you know, choose patients and providers who are already in a therapeutic alliance as patient and doctor, or patient. Mostly we've done doctors. We've also done nurses and patients. And we have a different narrative guide for both of them. So we have, you know, extensive guides that guide people in this process of writing their stories. And then we go through multiple drafts of editing with them to sort of push for these therapeutic themes. But again, remembering that they have to be authentic, real stories. It does not mean shying away from what's hard. In fact, it's essential to dig into what's hard. And then we have events where we come together and we have patient and provider share their stories, part of which is about their relationship together, but they've each written about it from their different points of view, and they've never heard each other's stories like this before. And then they come together and share. And it's really powerful because it shows really the human side of both. And the thing I love about that model is that it then sort of changes that relationship going forward, and it inserts something new into that relationship that they will carry forward and strengthen that. And, you know, I, as I said really early in our talk today, I felt sad when I was a primary care doctor that there was this antagonism. And I would often say to my patients, like, I'm sorry, like, this system is like not working for either of us. And we're on the same team. And, you know, let's try to remember that, because it sort of pits us against each other when no one's getting what they want. The doctors are feeling really burned out, and like many went into it for sort of the meaning and the connection, and that's stripped away a lot. And it's hard to keep it alive if you're very time constrained. You know, there's this moral injury is what it's been referred to in the literature for providers, and patients, legitimately so, aren't getting what they need. So it's really therapeutic to have this space where they can hear each other's perspectives. And we do it in a very safe, contained way where we're, you know, a little bit, well, it's taboo in medicine, let's just say this, for providers to share anything personal with their patients. And I think that goes too far. I have become less boundaried as a doctor since I've been a patient, though I still really believe in the importance of boundaries. And I think obviously we never want to burden our patients with our issues. But I think to be human a little bit is okay. And I love it when my providers share a little bit about themselves with me. It makes me feel more connected. But it's interesting because when we do these events, most people find it really incredibly meaningful. But there's always people who are very traditional in medicine who find that playing with those boundaries a little uncomfortable. And it is. But we do it in a contained way. We're not going to let the doctor say something that's going to burden the patient. We're editing these many times beforehand, and we know what we're getting into when we walk into that space, even though they haven't heard each other's stories, we have heard them. But it is still playing with boundaries. But I think that's why it's meaningful. And I think medicine can be overly boundaried sometimes.
1: Mm-hmm. You say that healing is possible even if a physical cure isn't.
0: Yes, I believe that.
1: Could you talk more about that?
0: Sure. I mean, I know that just from personal experience, there is no cure for MS yet. So, okay, I can't beat the disease. And I think sometimes the metaphors of medicine are very much about war and conquer and beat, and especially with cancer, for instance, and that's not always the most productive thing for patients. And there actually has been a study on sort of that and how it's not always the most beneficial in cancer patients. But anyway, I do think that we can get trapped in that mindset of conquer, cure is the only success as providers in the medical system. And as a patient, I have recognized that that's not the case, that there is no cure for my disease, but there is certainly healing. And for me, that's about how can I move forward with the best life possible, given the constraints that I have, and how even more, like, how can I use my experience of suffering to help other people. And that's helped me find agency. And, you know, many of the themes we pull for, like connection with others, and it's really given me purpose and unity. And so I think there's a way that we can heal even in the face of an incurable illness. And I will say, like, even in a terminal illness, when somebody is dying, I still think there's healing that can take place, right? There's room for taking conversations to a new level. Maybe there's a new urgency to saying things that haven't been said. There can be healing in those moments. And so that's it. I think healing and curing are very different, and they can go hand in hand or not.
1: Mm-hmm. And following up on storytelling in the context of death and dying, I'm reminded of the story of Chris and Betsy.
0: Yeah.
1: Could you talk about that?
0: Yeah, well, that's a wonderful story because Chris has passed away 2 years ago, I believe. Betsy is on my board now for Health Story Collaborative. We're still very connected. For me, that's been such a great privilege of meeting so many wonderful people along the way and keeping a lot of the connections going. But we first met because when Chris was still alive, Betsy had reached out to me and they'd heard about Health Story Collaborative. And Chris had wanted to share his story. He had a glioblastoma, one of the most deadly types of brain tumors. At that point, he was starting to lose some of his ability to recall and speak clearly, but he still could do quite a good job. And they wanted to record him then and make sure that they had it. They had two young kids and they wanted to have that recording. So we met and we did an interview together where Chris and Betsy both shared their points of view and their journey. And they, you know, at Chris's funeral, actually played part of that clip, and kids have it now, and that's been really meaningful. And since then, Betsy has shared her story at least three other times, I think, with Health Story Collaborative at events, which just to me points to the continually evolving nature of our stories and that our stories are changing. And so her story, each time she tells it, is slightly different and she's in a different place. And that evolution of, you know, now her story is, what is it like to be living as a single mom with two kids, trying to make sense of the loss of Chris. So it's been wonderful to stay connected to her and watch her story evolve. And she is someone who, as a board member, brings tremendous value because she's lived it firsthand.
1: And could you talk more about how both of their stories and the unfolding of their telling of their stories in relation to each other and what was occurring, how that moves forward in time as a kind of living story? I mean, you alluded to that, but what kind of benefits, I mean, what lives on?
0: Yeah, I mean, I'd say even when Chris was still alive, that unfolding story changed their relationship, just in that it gave them the space and time to talk about it, think about things they hadn't thought about, or give voice to things they hadn't expressed to one another. And I think carrying it forward, I think, you know, for Chris, because he's gone, it's certainly a legacy piece and it lives on for his children. And they were young and certainly remember him, but I think it allows them to have access to that part of him. And he did talk about his relationship with them in his interview, in his story. And so that's really meaningful and that lives on. And then, you know, how Betsy incorporates it and tells her story, that lives on. And I'm sure the kids' stories are being changed by it as well. So it's ongoing and unfolding.
1: You say that no story exists in a vacuum, that every story is part of a web of stories, and how all stories are co-created both in the telling and the listening. I'm really fascinated by that notion of how every story is part of a web of stories.
0: Yeah, I think that is sort of what I was talking about earlier with this like ongoing intricate dance of how we hear each other's stories and then our stories shift and it goes on from there. And then, of course, we're all living in the web of these broader cultural stories, and we all live in many different cultures simultaneously because these master narratives can be very big cultural stories or even smaller cultural stories of, you know, our place of work, for instance, has a little, its own little culture, you know. So there are lots of different stories that we live amongst and within and are constantly sort of negotiating with those stories and with one another.
1: Mm-hmm. Yeah, nested levels of stories.
0: Yeah.
1: So how do you work with people to help them craft and refine their own stories in a way that is particularly meaningful for them and really help them benefit from this process?
0: Yeah, I mean, so one of our main programs is these live storytelling events, healing story sessions, which we've done virtually since the pandemic, but hopefully we'll get back to in-person at some point. But yeah, it's pretty high-intensity work, using our narrative guide that's grounded in the research to help people craft their narratives. And then we work pretty intensively with them to, you know, quote unquote, edit them, you know, but of course, recognizing that it's such a privilege to hold someone else's story and it's their story. So it's a very sort of delicate endeavor in an ethical context of how we are helping people do that. But you know, it's quite meaningful. Anyway, so we're probing, we have them write to the narrative guide, which, and this is all outlined in the book, having them, you know, thinking about illness narratives or narratives of trauma and loss as turning point stories, meaning that there is, you know, an event that happens and then there's the before and there's the event and there's the after. But we also recognize that not everything fits that model and there are ways to work around that. But we sort of ask people to dig into those before moments, those after moments, and then that turning point moment in the middle. And we're pulling for these themes. Often when we're working with people, you know, we don't name the themes. And the themes, I'll just say that we mostly work with our agency, as I mentioned, linked to positive mental health, redemption is another one that's, you know, when elements of a story go from bad to good, that's also good for our positive health. The flip side of that, contamination, things go bad, start good and go bad, that's bad for our mental health. And communion, so the more people sort of write about connection and community or look for that in their life, that's linked to positive mental health. And then just the process of coherence, of writing a narrative and putting it together in a way that's coherent, which makes sense, which is believable, which brings someone into that story with specific details. That's also good for our mental health. So we're always sort of pulling for those, not necessarily naming those themes, but sort of keeping those in mind as we edit. But in the book, we do outline all of that. The other one that I want to say that's a theme that I find is one of the most important is called accommodative processing. And that's more about meaning making, right? So I don't want people to think like they have to find like only a redemptive story. Actually, accommodative processing is about digging into the hard stuff to find the meaning. And that's very important for our well-being and our mental health. So we actually have to dig into that. So when we have something happen to us, we can either assimilate it. It's called assimilative processing, like just fold it into our existing story, or we are forced to go through this accommodative processing, which means we actually have to change our stories in order to fit this new event in and make sense of it. And that's hard. That's challenging. That happens with illness, but it's also psychologically productive and it's been linked to positive mental health. So as we help people edit, we're always pulling for those themes, but we're also, you know, wanting it to be a true, authentic story that ultimately is empowering to them and a good story. But it turns out like that element of coherence, part of that is like having really specific details so that it comes alive. So you can, the senses, what does it smell like, taste like, feel like, bring that story alive. That's coherence. That's good for the mental health of the writer, but it's also what makes for a good story. So they're engaging to listen to as well.
1: Could you talk about the cost of not, you know, engaging with our stories and doing the inquiry into our kind of default stories? I'm thinking of the David and Tracy story sharing session and the limitations of a relationship if we don't find a way to share our stories together and how that actually ripples out and reflects upon our nation and the entire world.
0: Yeah, no, I think that's a great point. David is the provider and Tracy is a patient who lives with diabetes, and they came together a number of years ago now and shared at one of our events as patient and provider. But it was really wonderful because they had both struggled a bit as patient and provider and had not really fully considered the other's point of view or what it was like for the other in the relationship. You know, Tracy had a very busy life. And so Tracy initially, I think David, the doctor, would say, had some challenges managing her diabetes. And he would have perceived of it as, oh, she wasn't always doing what I said. She wasn't following the rules. I mean, he's an incredibly thoughtful, wonderful doctor. So he was also treating her like a human being throughout. But I think that he had not fully understood the context of her life and what was challenging and why she wasn't, quote unquote, following his recommendations or following the rules. And it really deepened his understanding of her to hear her very personal journey and what it had been like. And I think for her, she, you know, had maybe not fully understood how much he cared and how much it actually personally impacted him to see her when she struggled and wasn't doing well. And that, you know, he really was more emotionally engaged than she would have thought. And I think that really helped her understand him. And he also talked about himself and his path and why he became a doctor in this really moving and profound way about his childhood and growing up. And I think that really helped her see him as a human being. And so I think hearing each other really helped them deepen their understanding of what it was like to be on the underside and really, you know, change their relationship going forward. It wasn't perfect, but they certainly took it to a deeper level. And, you know, that sharing was done in the context of a diabetes support group. So many of the other patients who were in the audience had David as a provider as well. So I think it was really meaningful for them all. And they said that in the feedback, that it really felt like such a gift to hear him speak as a human And I think it made them trust him more. So I think there's something very real that can happen when you have that sharing space.
1: Yeah, it seems like there's a very powerful thing that arises out of these kind of story sharing sessions, particularly across these kind of divides. Even when there's, you know, the best intentions involved, how easy it is to misunderstand or misinterpret the other, and how the world is really suffering from a kind of epidemic of othering and lack of understanding or misunderstanding, kind of like a pandemic of misunderstanding. And I was deeply moved by the story sharing sessions that you shared in the book, because it really helped me to see how much wonderful healing possibility really exists for all of us all the time if we can find a way to share our stories with others.
0: Well, thank you for saying that. I fully agree. There is an epidemic of misunderstanding. And I think if we can all, there's so much fear, right, that's driving people, because people feel othered or are afraid of the other or whatever it is. And we're afraid, and there's not enough space where we can be vulnerable together and actually realize that there are more similarities than there are differences often. And there's points of connection that we miss.
1: Mm-hmm. Could you talk about how some people use art instead of storytelling or writing to work on and transform their own stories?
0: Sure. I mean, I think there are many different ways to tell a story. I think, you know, probably there's some narrative element to all of it, even when we're putting it out in art, that we are have it in our minds as a narrative. But not all artists would agree with that. Some say they just create and it's the story comes out. But I do think, you know, the way people express themselves and share their stories is very different. And, you know, one example in the book is Elizabeth Jameson, who's someone I deeply respect, who has MS, has very aggressive, progressive MS, and is now quadriplegic. But her journey of, she came to art late in life, had not been an artist. But when she was first diagnosed, she was a lawyer at the time. She was a public activist, and she lost her voice when she first got her first bout of MS, and she actually couldn't do that work anymore. So she kind of recreated herself and started doing art. And she did it in a way where she would transform, like she took her brain scans, which were these scary black and white images of her brain being damaged by MS, and she creates the most incredible art pieces around them. So it was really transformative, and it was how she sort of took charge of her own story that way and wanted to make these scary, ugly things beautiful, but also in a bigger sort of public activist way, sort of counter the negative assumptions about people with disability, to take these sort of quote unquote scary things and make them beautiful and show the beautiful complexity of them. So she inspires me, and she really has used art to communicate. Unfortunately, now she can't use her hands because her disease has progressed so much, but she continues to write, you know, having someone with help her with the typing, and she's a brilliant writer. So she's just used different modalities to tell her story. One project we have is the Opioid Project, where I work with a visual artist, and we have workshops where she collages with the participants and I collect audio stories. And we started doing it with people who'd lost a loved one to overdose, with the goal of sort of bringing alive the people who had died and contextualizing them and making them human and not just addicts, and bringing them to light and using art and audio stories to do that, and then trying to bring those into the public and have art shows where people could look at the art, listen to the clips, and really ultimately work to decrease stigma and educate the public. And we've taken that further, where we work with people who are in recovery, and we've worked with people as first responders all around the opioid epidemic. But that's been really powerful to sort of see how people use different modalities to tell their stories through spoken word or through writing, and to try and have these multimedia exhibitions where we show all of those different entry points into the story. Where sometimes people relate to a story better when it's in art. So it's not just for the teller, it's for the listener. There are different ways to enter those stories.
1: So ultimately, why do stories have such profound life-changing effects upon us and help us deal with some of the problems of division and misunderstanding when it seems like most other things don't.
0: Well, I mean, it sort of goes back to this, for me, this concept of narrative identity, that sort of our stories give shape to who we are, and that we can change that, and we play an active role in how we shape ourselves. And that doesn't mean, like, again, it doesn't mean only looking for the good, but it means sort of looking for the hope, looking for the possibility. And that can be in our own stories, but it's also in engaging with other people in community and story exchange, and, you know, looking for hope and possibility and moving forward. And again, like, I'm not trying to be like Miss Silver Lining. And obviously it stinks to go through challenging experiences like illness or trauma. Nobody would want that. But I sort of see it, at least for me, I came to like, okay, what's the alternative? I'm going to sit here and feel sorry for myself, or I'm going to try and find ways that I can take this experience and help me use it to help others, or to deepen my relationships, or to become a better person, to become a better doctor, to become a better mother, spouse, whatever, to deepen my relationships, to become more empathic, to understand others. And I think it has, because, you know, when we can open up to our own vulnerability, we're going to be less judgmental of others and feel more at ease.
1: So it sounds like stories open up certain avenues that may not be able to be accessed any other way, like vulnerability and empathy and things like that. Because you say that stories communicate through the language of the heart, and it seems as though it's through the heart that we can really access those things and come to terms with those kind of challenges.
0: Right, absolutely. And when we think about, like, I mean, there is a lot of research on sort of social change and stories, or just even sort of the persuasiveness of stories versus facts. And, you know, whether it's in business or whether it's in communicating across, you know, charged topics where there's a lot of disagreement, that people are more easily convinced when there's a story element rather than, you know, just facts. And so we often think it's all about, let's argue facts. Well, actually, people respond and are able to see more eye to eye and have more tolerance when there's a personal story element involved.
1: Mm-hmm. And you say taking charge of our stories is both simple and incredibly complicated. And you quote the wonderful Viktor Frankl, who seems to have wonderful quotes for almost everything. The quote is, "Between stimulus and response, there is a space. And in that space is our power to choose our response. And in our response lies our growth and our freedom."
0: Yep. 100%. He's brilliant, Viktor Frankl.
1: Yeah. So talk more about how this storytelling thing is both the power of stories and storytelling is both simple and so complicated.
0: Well, it's simple in that it is our human nature, I think, to want to tell stories. It's how our brains are constructed. It's how we make sense of ourselves, others, and our world. So it's simple in that way. It's what we do as human beings. It's complex in that it's not easy, right? To, you know, the kind of storytelling that we are advocating is hard work. I think there are great benefits, but it's not easy. You know, it requires you digging into hard stuff and feeling things deeply and being really honest, and it's not easy. So, but it's super worthwhile, but you have to be up for it.
1: So in our final moments, could you give our listeners a few example prompts to perhaps begin their own storytelling process? And also to give a sense of the unfolding complexity of this process as well.
0: Yeah, again, they're all outlined in the book, but, you know, our narrative guide is really much, as I said, sort of these turning point story moments and digging into the before. But we ask very specific questions because that specificity is really important for coherence. So, like, what happened in that moment? Who were you with? What were you doing? What did you see? What did you smell? What did you feel? And why do you think this is important to you? And encouraging them to psychologically reflect on why. So digging into it there. same for the actual moment of the event or the diagnosis, if there was such a moment, recognizing that some people are born with an illness and there's no such turning point moment. And then, where are you now? But also give us a specific story or a moment that you can describe in each of those segments. So the more specificity, the better, so that we can imagine being there with you. And then, when we're editing and looking for agency, let's say, we might ask what could you control in that moment? Or what do you think you could say to somebody who's living with something like this now or going through this journey now? What might you say to them that would help them understand? Or if we're probing for communion as a theme, who's there for you? Or, tell us about a friend who, helped you in this journey and how, and elaborate on that. Or, it's never quite that clear cut, but those are the kind of things we're asking people to dig into. And it's all really outlined clearly in the book.
1: So how can people find out more about these storytelling projects or get involved in any of this?
0: Well, you could read the book, and then you could also go to our website. It's www.healthstorycollaborative.org, and you can always contact us through the site if you have interest in participating in some way. We do talks quite a bit. We've done trainings where we've done train the trainer models to help people who are interested in bringing this kind of work to their own workplace or environment. And then, of course, we have the storytelling events or the opioid project workshops. And we have a lot of online content as well.
1: My guest has been Annie Brewster. She's an assistant professor of medicine at Harvard Medical School and a practicing physician at Mass General Hospital in Boston. She's a writer and storyteller. She's also a patient diagnosed with multiple sclerosis in 2001. She founded the Health Story Collaborative in 2013, and her new book that we've been talking about, which is co-authored with journalist Rachel Zimmerman, is The Healing Power of Storytelling: Using Personal Narrative to Navigate Illness, Trauma, and Loss. Annie, thank you so much for being on the show. It's been an absolute delight to talk with you.
0: Well, thank you so much, Tony. I really appreciated it, and I really enjoyed our conversation.

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Thank you so much for listening. If you missed any of the show or would like to hear it again, you can find this and all Magical Mystery Tour shows at soundcloud.com/WGDR. 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And until next time, take good care of yourselves and each other.

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7: 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I'm Alex Wise.
8: Yeah, when I started this book, I had very basic questions like, when I flush the toilet in my home, where does this material go? Who's responsible for managing it? What ultimately happens with it? And I just didn't know.
7: As we are reminded by the popular children's picture book by Taro Gomi, everyone poops. But not everyone disposes of that poop in the same way. In many countries, waste is carried away by potable drinking water, while in other places, the scarcity of water has prompted different approaches. This week on Sea Change Radio, we speak with Nick Kawa, an anthropology professor at Ohio State University and the author of After the Flush, Rethinking the Future of Human Waste. We take a look at how modern sewage systems evolved, learn about the potential regenerative effects of incorporating biosolids into agriculture, and look at some new waste solutions for the estimated 3.5 billion people who lack access to safe sanitation systems.

0: I'm joined now on Sea Change Radio by Nick Kawa. He is an anthropology professor at Ohio State University, the Ohio State University, and his new book is entitled After the Flush, Rethinking the Future of Human Waste. Nick, welcome to Sea Change Radio.
1: Thanks so much for having me on, Alex. I really appreciate it.
0: You're an anthropologist. What spurred your interest in human waste? And did you see yourself writing a book like this when you got into the anthropology game?
1: I definitely did not see myself writing this book. But there are two things that sparked my interest in the subject. One, as a cultural anthropologist, you know, our bread and butter is taboos and the things that people collectively decide not to talk about for whatever reason, you know, what's deemed socially appropriate and what is not. And I found that growing up in American society that, like, you could talk about bodily functions in these ways that were deemed kind of gross or funny. You could joke about it, but it wasn't something that, you know, was widely considered to be a subject for, like, dinner table discussions. And it wasn't something that I found a lot of anthropologists writing about. And so I was like, to what extent are our own taboos culturally staying in the way of us asking questions about human existence, which is, like, it's part of our basic necessity of, like, eating and going to the bathroom, you know? The other thing that I found is that I started doing research in the Brazilian Amazon, and I was working with farmers on sites that were essentially archaeological sites. So I found a lot of people in Amazonia farming on these old habitation sites that, you know, had hundreds, thousands of years of history. And I was really kind of interested in why people were drawn to archaeological sites specifically for agriculture. And I learned that people had just deposited an incredible array of different types of manures and organic waste that accumulated over time and led to heightened fertility of those soils. And part of that mix of manures was human waste. And so it just led me to this question of, like, how many different cultures manage human waste as a resource? And that was something that I'd never really asked myself before. And so I started diving into the historical and anthropological archive, and I found a lot of interesting material.
0: Well, it's a fascinating read. Maybe you could take us through some of the bullet points throughout history that were, like, these landmark innovations in dealing with human waste and how it was being used more effectively over the years and safely.
1: Yeah, so one of the things I point out is for much of human history, I don't think human waste was considered waste at all. And we see with the development of agriculture that lots of different agricultural societies, either knowingly or unknowingly, allowed human excrement to be incorporated back into the soil, and that had certain benefits because it has nitrogen and phosphorus and other key nutrients that are important for plant growth, but it also has a great deal of organic matter. And so, as I mentioned, in Amazonia, we have cases historically in which people had, you know, been using human manure as a resource. But you can see with the development of larger scale civilizations outside of Amazonia, like in the case of the Aztecs, that there was actually a system of collecting that material in the, you know, in the capital city of Tenochtitlan. And then that would be brought out into these rural areas where they had these floating gardens, and that they would be actively manuring them with all of this material that was collected in the city. And then what I found to be the most extraordinary case is looking at East Asia, and in early modern China and Japan, there were these incredible networks of what they called night soil trade. So people would be gathering, you know, poop from urban dense neighborhoods, collecting that material, and then carting it off into rural communities where it was applied on farmlands. And that became so lucrative that a lot of farmers stopped farming so that they could get involved in that trade. And there were night soil depots and, you know, very sort of elaborate commerce and commodification of that material. So that was really, you know, kind of a standout for me. And up until, like, the 1960s, 1970s in parts of southern China, someone would come to your home and pay you to take that material off your hand, which is the exact opposite of what we have in the United States today, where we're paying a utility to just remove that material from our homes.
0: Speaking of the United States, when did what looks like a modern infrastructure get built in this country?
1: Yeah, so in my understanding, in Europe, they were also collecting night soil, and you would have figures called night men that would empty, you know, these pits or privies and then carry it out into the rural countryside. And then it was really in the mid 19th century where sewer networks were built out, and this idea that we could just flush this material away took hold, and largely because of cholera outbreaks. And so we see the development of the sewers in London. We had wastewater, stormwater networks in Paris and Berlin. And then in the 19th century, the United States also starts to replicate this model from industrializing Europe, this idea that, okay, the best way to manage it is to just like flush it underground and flush it away. And of course, at that time, there was no wastewater treatment. So it just all went into riverways and into water bodies. And then only later did we start to develop, you know, the infrastructure and the technology to treat that. And that started to emerge in the early 20th century.
0: And you write during the cholera outbreak that the scientists of the day just thought, as long as the water is moving, it's clean, right? Running water is not something we have to worry about. It's only still water.
1: Yeah, there is this old adage, the solution to pollution is dilution. And so if you can just get it into a bigger body of water, the water will handle it. And there was, yeah, this assumption that, you know, water wouldn't be at risk of sewerage if it was a moving body of water. And of course, we came to learn that that's not true. If you put enough poop in the river, it will come back to bite you.
0: So you also write about how 3.5 billion people don't have access to clean sanitation, and yet we pee and poop into what is essentially drinking water in this country. We have drinking water taking our pee and poop away. How did we arrive at this system here? And then I want to talk about how we can improve the lives of those 3.5 billion people who don't have good sewage systems.
1: Yeah, I think this is one of those things that is both obvious but also astounding, is that for many of us in the US who have access to a flush toilet, and I think the numbers are around 75 to 80% of Americans have access to a flush toilet that's connected to a sewer. But it's just this kind of unthinking act in which we're just going to the bathroom and we're actively polluting clean water on a daily basis. And you know, largely my argument is that this kind of flush and forget infrastructure was inherited from industrializing Europe. And of course, there was a logic to it at the time, is that, you know, when you start to develop, or we start to see the development of the germ theory of disease, we start to recognize that our bodily excreta can contaminate water sources, then we want to get it away, and developing sewer infrastructure was a very convenient way to transport all of that material out of urban centers and out into the environment, away from people, so that it wouldn't contaminate our food and water. You know, the problem now is that we've inherited that system but haven't really kind of grappled with the consequences of what that means, especially as we're dealing with, you know, different forms of resource constraint. Right now in the US, I think nearly 50% of the country is in a drought. And yet we're still relying on a system that is predicated on the pollution of clean water. The clean water is being sent into our homes and then we're defecating into it. And as you mentioned, you know, over 3 billion people in the world don't have access to this system. And we don't have the resources and infrastructure. I don't think there's the political will to reproduce that same infrastructure, that flush and forget system. So then the big question is, you know, what is a meaningful alternative? What is a viable alternative? Or what are some different alternatives that we can consider? And as part of that, I think there's a real opportunity to create systems that would actually be more sustainable, in which we're not actively polluting water. And so dry sanitation systems or container-based systems are one particular option that's starting to gain more ground in, you know, global development.

0: with a tear in her eye.
1: Watch out where the huskies go, don't you eat that yellow snow. Watch out where the huskies go, don't you eat that yellow snow.
2: This is Alex Wise on Sea Change Radio, and I'm speaking to Nick Kawa. He is an anthropology professor at Ohio State University, and his new book is After the Flush. So, Nick, we were talking about how we don't use the greenest solution for our sanitation here in this country, and it was an infrastructure that was built in a time where water was not really a scarce resource. But as it is becoming a scarcer and scarcer resource, it's time that we rethink our system. Maybe you can give us some of the more intriguing ideas you came across for a way to possibly reconfigure this infrastructure on the fly.
3: One thing that was really fun for me in developing this project was just kind of looking at all the renegades and dreamers and kind of radicals that are, you know, developing different ways of relating to their bodily waste. And some of that is just through necessity. And so one person that I interviewed who's gotten a great deal of attention and following is Joe Jenkins. He wrote this book called The Humanure Handbook. And I had the chance to interview him in his home in central Pennsylvania. And essentially, Joe described himself as being an army brat. He had kind of bounced around the country. And then when he was in his mid-20s, he really wanted to settle down. And so he found a plot of land that was, it didn't have running water. It didn't have electricity. And he was just kind of figuring out how to, you know, really kind of meet his most basic needs. And part of the issue of like, how do I manage my poop, you know, became a question of kind of basic necessity. But he developed this method for composting what he now describes as humanure. And after a while, based on his experiences, he wrote this book, The Humanure Handbook. And he said when he first printed it, he published it independently and he had 600 copies. And he's like, I'll probably die with 590 some copies with me. And lo and behold, he ended up selling that and has since, I think, published three additional editions of it. It's been translated in over 20 languages. I think he's sold hundreds of thousands of copies of it now. But he found that there are just a lot of people who are living off the grid, who are living in tiny homes, who are living in permacultural communities, who are, you know, back to the landers, that really just wanted to learn how to manage this basic fundamental aspect of their lives and were, you know, looking for, I think, greater sort of independence. And his book provided them with a very basic method of how they could safely and effectively compost their poop and pee and return it to the land and return those nutrients back to the land and not waste water. And so that has become part of a broader movement of ecological sanitation. And the ecological sanitation, you know, the kind of underlying ethos is like, we should have systems that don't put people at risk, that don't expose them to pathogens, that conserve resources and you know, allow us to capture resources from those processes, and that don't pollute water. And there's very simple methods that have been developed to do that. And so I think Joe has been one figure among many that have kind of shown people that another system is possible. Yeah, and I think has inspired lots of other folks too.
2: And on a larger scale, are there some municipalities that are prime examples of taking technology and innovating in this space so that we aren't leaving our excreta in clean water? At what point will we not be doing what we're doing right now, I guess, is the question.
3: That is a great question. And I'll actually start outside the U.S. and then we can return back to the U.S. But I think a lot of the innovation has actually happened outside of the United States. And in part because in the U.S. we do have a great deal of sewer network coverage. As I said, 75 or 80% of folks are connected to a sewer network. And then a lot of other folks in the U.S. Have septic systems. But in a lot of other countries, that infrastructure doesn't exist. And so we've seen a lot of people in international or development circles that have been, you know, really at the forefront of kind of creating these alternative models and container-based sanitation. A close colleague of mine, Elisa Kesey, works for or helped found an NGO called Give Love, and had also worked with Joe Jenkins. But she and collaborators, including Patricia Arquette, the actress who was another kind of founding figure of that NGO, after the 2010 earthquake in Haiti, you know, there were tens of thousands, hundreds of thousands of people that didn't have a place to go to the bathroom. And so they started developing these simple container-based toilets where they could collect that material and then compost it. Based on that experience, they started working in other parts of the world, including, you know, informal urban communities in Uganda. They also worked at Standing Rock during the protests there, and they've since been kind of replicating that model in lots of other places. And so we're seeing examples where people are developing this at scale. It's been slow to develop in the U.S. In Europe, in Germany, for example, they have multifamily units or apartment buildings that have collection of pee and poop that can be composted and used in urban gardens. And the U.S. has really been kind of slow to follow. But I think right now we're starting to see more and more interest. And there are a couple of things that are happening. One is the housing crisis in the U.S., in which a lot of people are struggling to find basic housing and oftentimes are looking for a place to rent that doesn't have access to a flush toilet and they need an alternative. But also the climate crisis. And so as we have disruption of wildfires, extreme droughts, extreme flooding. Sometimes, you know, the wastewater treatment system is overwhelmed. Sometimes people's septic systems are flooded out. And so they need, you know, an alternative system. And this is a very simple one that can be mobilized very quickly. And so I've been working with Elisa Kesey and some others in Mendocino County, California right now, in which there's a growing movement of people that are really pushing for these alternative sanitation models so that it's not a requirement that everybody has a flush toilet. And people are making this argument both to support greater access to housing and housing development, but also for ecological reasons.
2: Nick, let me quickly quote something from your introduction, which I really liked. You write, "A system that's designed for users to flush and forget means that people don't have to remember that private acts have public consequences, that elimination is always a relation, that what goes in must come out, and that the intimate interiors of human bodies are inextricably linked to the land." So we really haven't spoken much about the use of biosolids or this human sewage sludge. Maybe you can give us an overview of how it historically has been used and what an opportunity there is in improving how we use human waste for agriculture and possibly fuel.
3: Yeah, when I started this book, I had very basic questions like, when I flush the toilet in my home, where does this material go? Who's responsible for managing it? What ultimately happens with it? And I just didn't know. And you know, a lot of our modern infrastructural systems are ones where there isn't a whole lot of responsibility and part of users. And on one hand, there's something nice about that, like we don't have to worry about it. But on the other hand, there's something a little bit disturbing about using a system daily in which I have no understanding of what are the outcomes or consequences of my use of it. And so, yeah, I started looking into the municipal sanitation system here in the city where I work and live, which is Columbus, Ohio. And I learned a ton. And, you know, the first thing I learned is there are two wastewater treatment plants in town. But after that material is sent into the sewer and eventually reaches a wastewater treatment plant, you know, after it's kind of screened out

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1: And in the city of Columbus, when the incinerator broke many years ago, the city said, why are we continuing to invest in these technologies of incineration? Why don't we focus on land use, or what they call beneficial use? And a lot of that material goes back to land. And I was really surprised to find that it goes into agricultural fields. It's used a lot. There's a process by which it's compost and used in landscaping. Even here at Ohio State University on our main kind of central green space, the oval, that material is going out there and being applied on it to green up the grass. Some of it is being used on old degraded strip mine land. So they use it in ecological restoration projects in which they'll dig these big troughs and pour it in, and then they'll plant hybrid poplar trees that can later be harvested and used for wood chips and used in landscaping. And then some of it is actually used for energy production. So from different facilities in the country, they'll capture methane or natural gas and use that even to power the wastewater treatment plant. So I was surprised to find that a lot of that material is being reused. And I found the same was happening in Chicago. In Chicago, it's even being used on, you know, elite golf courses at country clubs and in different park districts. So there's a lot that's happening behind the scenes that, you know, the average user wouldn't know about.

0: This is Alex Wise on Sea Change Radio, and I'm speaking to Ohio State anthropology professor Nick Kawa. His new book is After the Flush, Rethinking the Future of Human Waste. So, Nick, we discussed how there's over 3 billion people who don't have access to clean sanitation. What's some of the best hope for changing that status quo and getting those people better sanitation systems in place?
1: The good news is that there are simple systems that are very effective that are not costly. With a simple 5-gallon receptacle and a woody material like straw or wood chips or wood shavings, you can fairly effectively manage your number ones and twos.
0: So would that be considered somebody who doesn't have access to clean sanitation? When we're looking at that 3.5 billion people, is that people who don't have a running water system, or does it include what you're describing with a 5-gallon bucket?
1: Yeah, so for most of the people in the world that don't have access to, you know, basic sanitation, you know, most of them we're considering that don't have access to a flush toilet that's connected to a sewer or septic, or don't have a ventilated pit latrine. You know, because there are so many people in the world that don't have access to those systems, we also have to think about what are our alternative systems that are effective in terms of keeping people safe. And in addition, you know, that can actually yield resources. And so container-based sanitation systems are one way of doing that, that don't require as much infrastructural investment and don't require a great deal of water resources. And there are different experiments in the world with creating those systems at scale. There's an NGO called Soil in Haiti that has been working for years with folks in which they have a basic subscription system, but people have a container-based receptacle in their home. After that container is filled up, somebody will come by and pick it up, and then it'll give them a clean bucket with some material for composting it. And, you know, they have an extensive residential network of folks that are subscribers. There's another group in Nairobi called Sanergy that is doing a similar subscription model, in which it's a public toilet and you pay to use it. But those resources are being harvested and being converted into

0: to you know, fertilizers that can also have other benefits for agriculture. So I think there's a lot of opportunity for different sorts of systems to be enacted. But yes, there's a very simple one that Joe Jenkins outlines in the Human Ore Handbook that a lot of people could benefit from adopting when, you know, they find themselves in that situation. And I think oftentimes in the U.S., we see it as a problem happening elsewhere. But even in the U.S., there are a couple million people in the country that don't have access to running water. And in the state of California, for example, there's a few hundred thousand people that don't have access to basic sanitation. And so we also need to be thinking of, like, what are systems that are simple that we can start to develop here in this country? And some of those might just be for momentary you know, relief in the wake of disaster when we have wildfires, for example, or mudslides or floods. But there are, you know, simple systems that can be quickly replicated and enacted that I think we need to be paying attention to, because, you know, based on where things are at with climate change and environmental change more broadly, there will be more disruption to come and we need to be prepared.
1: Well, the book is called After the Flush, Nick Kawa. Nick, thanks so much for being my guest on Sea Change Radio.
0: Yeah, thanks so much, Alex. I really appreciate the opportunity.

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6: When people leave MAGA, they almost always do it quietly, like I did. But there was something that had been gnawing at me for doing it privately, because I'd always been so unapologetically public in my support for MAGA that I felt that I needed to reciprocate that and go public in my renunciation of the movement. And it was on August 30th of 2022 when I wrote a mea culpa. And in this article that I published, I said that I was sorry for supporting Trump and MAGA, and that I wanted to apologize to anyone I may have hurt with my words, deeds, and rhetoric.
5: I'm Stephanie Schubert from Pacifica Network. Today on Sprouts, a conversation with Rich Logis, a former member of the MAGA movement who is passionate about reaching others. His organization is called Leaving MAGA. The slogan, Make America Great Again, with emphasis on jobs and the economy, originated with the Ronald Reagan presidential campaign in 1980. In 1992, Bill Clinton incorporated the phrase in speeches for his presidential campaign, but no one has popularized the phrase as much as Donald Trump, who revived the slogan for his presidential campaign in 2016, which has become a populist phenomenon, where members refer to themselves as part of the acronym MAGA, and often wear the signature red hats. The phenomenon is arguably extreme, so much so that former member Rich Logis says that any information challenging the beliefs of the group is not allowed. Rich himself belonged to MAGA for 6 years. Then, in 2022, he quit. Today, he runs an organization called Leaving MAGA, which is its own community, complete with therapy sessions and billboard advertisements that reach out to MAGA people who are having questions. I've been looking forward to talking to you, so thank you, Rich, for joining us.
6: Yes, my pleasure. Thanks for reaching out.
5: Before we talk about the organization you founded, you wrote a book called One Betrayal Too Many, about your own journey in joining MAGA and then leaving 6 years later. Can you share a bit about your background and experience in MAGA?
6: You know, I come from a quintessential middle-class household. My parents worked a variety of public and private sector jobs. My parents were highly apolitical. To my knowledge, I don't think they ever even voted. So I did not grow up at all around politics. My parents were sports fans, and we talked much more about sports in my household than we did about politics and what was happening in the world. It was really in college where some of my political sensibilities started to form, and I spent all of my adult life before 2015 being a political independent, voting for third parties, including my very first time casting a presidential vote in New York was when I voted for Ralph Nader. And I spent the next many years believing that the two parties were the same and that democracy had failed most Americans, and that elected officials cared mostly about their donors and the wealthy and the powerful. And when Trump came on the scene, I was not immediately enamored with him, but I did find myself over time nodding in agreement. And I was very much seduced by the burn it all down ethos of his campaign. And I felt like we needed a major status quo disruption. And he seemed like someone who was willing and able to obliterate the established political order.
5: What did you see as the established political order that you felt was not working for people?
6: You know, that's part of the story for me, is that my support for Trump and MAGA in the beginning was not very well thought out. I remember nodding in agreement with then candidate Trump when he would talk about economic issues, for example, jobs going overseas, once vibrant communities that had been hollowed out because of outsourcing. And I felt like he gave voice to a lot of people who felt left behind by democracy and by capitalism. And, you know, yes, he came from the world of wealth and influence, and yes, he ran as a Republican. But I was very much attracted to his outsider status as someone without any government, military, or political experience. And I felt like that was the right person we needed for the job at that time. And I wound up working on the campaign. I did grassroots activist work. I wrote part of the call script that the campaign used for solicitation calls. I showed people where to get registered to vote. I recruited Bernie Sanders voters to support Trump. I was unapologetically all in, and the 2016 election, I felt that it just vindicated and validated so much of my beliefs and the work that I had done on behalf of the campaign.
5: So once he was president, you found yourself continuing in your work of putting out the message?
6: After the 2016 election, I got deeper and deeper into the MAGA community. It provided me a place of gathering and belonging and camaraderie. You know, as embarrassed as I am to admit this, I devoted time and resources to my MAGA activism that could have gone to my family and my business. I professionally produced a podcast. I produced dozens and dozens and dozens of episodes. I freelanced for MAGA Media. I was never paid for any of my work. I never asked for money. I had bylines in places like Fox and The Federalist and Real Clear Politics. I wrote for a site called WorldNet Daily, which originated and popularized the Obama birther conspiracy theory. I spoke at Trump groups. I was a donor of Trump groups. I sponsored them. I worked in the 2020 campaign. I made phone calls on behalf of the campaign. I donated to the campaign. I owned almost every hat that was available, all of them. So I was unapologetically all in. And I found a political community in MAGA that I had never experienced before. You know, as someone who was a third-party voter and always railing against a two-party system, I always knew that I was going to be on the losing side, but I still voted the way I voted out of principle. So it was a different feeling. It was intoxicating to be on the winning side and have these close-knit relationships that I had developed. You know, forget about taking a day off from MAGA. I never took an hour off, and I spoke to some of my fellow MAGA compatriots on a daily basis. We spoke, we communicated, we would message, we would go to events together, we would go to kid events, birthday parties, holiday parties, all of the activities that a family or close friends do. I did that with some of my fellow MAGA countrymen and women. I would go to Trump events and I would have attendees say to me, "Hey, Rich, I read your recent article," or "I listened to your latest podcast episode on the drive over here." And I felt seen and heard, and I felt respected and appreciated and validated. And a lot of people didn't feel that way when Trump came on the scene, and he was able to convince lots of people into believing that he was their voice and their advocate. And I came to realize that that isn't true. You know, that Trump is not a person who ran for president the first time or the second time to represent the forgotten man and woman.
5: When did you start to have doubts?
6: It was really, for me, my cracks really started to form in the summer of 2021. The COVID Delta surge was ravaging the country. and kids were getting sick, kids were befalling ill, they were dying from the virus. And while this was all happening, Ron DeSantis decided to platform COVID anti-vaxxers at a press conference of his.
5: At the time, you were living in Deerfield Beach, Florida.
6: Yes. And I have two small kids, and I'm not an anti-vaxxer. Ron DeSantis had been a vaccine proponent up until that point, and I did not understand why he was giving a microphone to people who were saying that the vaccine was deadlier than the virus and that the COVID vaccine changed your RNA. It really shocked and confused me. And after that happened, I did something that sounds very simple, but was profoundly life-altering and changing for me, which was I started to diversify my news and information sources. And I started to slowly realize that so much of what it was that I believed turned out to be false, and that I had allowed myself to have been lied to and believe those lies. And perhaps even worse than believing of the lie was having crafted an identity and a persona buttressed by lies, falsehoods, and conspiracy theories.
5: That's such a big mountain to deal with. You said on your website that you describe it as your year of heaven and hell.
6: Yeah, for me it was a year, dealing with, in a very liberating but painful way, the fallout from DeSantis, better understanding January 6th.
5: January 6th is another event that you grappled with.
6: Yes. After I diversified my news sources, I went and re-examined January 6th, which I never supported it, but I thought it was originally hyperbolized into a bigger deal than it really was by Democrats and anti-Trump Republicans and the media. I looked at the rioters and I remember thinking, you know, these people are harming our chances of a 2024 comeback. And that's what bugged me about January 6th when it originally happened. It wasn't that law enforcement were attacked with flagpoles and pepper spray and that people died that day. And then some law enforcement officers who subsequently died by suicide because of the trauma of that day. No, I was worried about harming our chances for a comeback. So I'm a little ashamed to admit that about how I responded to January 6th, but that's the truth. And I always feel that I need to be transparent when I recount my story.
5: So when you're going through the new news outlets and you're looking at it from a new perspective, how does it feel to read about January 6th with these new sources?
6: You know, I started to objectively dig deeper into what happened on January 6th, and I realized that not only was it not a minor event, but it was an actual attempt by the president to overturn a free and fair election. People can debate how culpable and complicit Trump may have been, but the fact is that January 6th happened in part because of the president's rhetoric. If he doesn't hold a rally at the Ellipse that day, then there is almost certainly no insurrection. And we now know, because of the January 6th hearings and other published reports, that he let those rioters do what they did for hours. And so after I started distancing myself and stepping outside of the right-wing media echo chamber, which said, oh, January 6th was just a couple of bad apples and it's not a reflection of MAGA as a whole. Well, the news sources that I was watching and reading were showing me that, no, it was actually something that the president directly contributed to. So I had a lot of late nights with just my thoughts and I in solitude as I was coming to better understand and going through a reckoning that so much of what I sincerely held as accurate beliefs turned out to be inaccurate. And as I was dealing with the fallout from Ron DeSantis platforming anti-vaxxers, knowing that kids were dying, understanding January 6th, the final straw for me was May 24th, 2022, which was the day of the Uvalde, Texas school shooting. I knew exactly, even though Trump wasn't in office, how he and the Republican Party would respond to that event, and they did exactly as I anticipated, which was calling for more guns and more access to guns. And I, as a firearm owner myself, found that to be insensitive and offensive. And it was on the day of Uvalde that I quietly left MAGA.

0: You are listening to Sprouts, radio from the grassroots, a weekly program bringing you local radio productions of global interest. I'm Stephanie Schubert with Pacifica Network, speaking with Rich Logis, the founder of the organization Leaving MAGA. Rich, you said you left MAGA on the day of the Uvalde school shooting. What was that transition like?
1: When people leave MAGA, they almost always do it quietly, like I did. But there was something that had been gnawing at me for doing it privately, because I'd always been so unapologetically public in my support for MAGA that I felt that I needed to reciprocate that and go public in my renunciation of the movement. And it was on August 30th of 2022 when I wrote a mea culpa. And in this article that I published, I said that I was sorry for supporting Trump and MAGA, and that I wanted to apologize to anyone I may have hurt with my words, deeds, and rhetoric. And the God's honest truth is, when I wrote that article and published it, I never thought anyone would care. I did it to close that chapter of my life. I did it for reasons of catharsis, and I did not do it for attention. But it turned out that people did care, and writing that article was going to dramatically change my life, and I did not realize that at the time. And I had people contacting me on social media saying, Rich, can you help me with my brother, my son, my parents, my best friend, my maiden of honor? You know, they're so deep in MAGA, I don't know what to do. I don't know what to say. And I was completely naive and oblivious to how many relationships had been torn asunder as a result of this movement that I'd been an active participant in. And I had to go through my own personal reckoning as I was recounting my story to people who were willing to hear it, that as a result of my vote and my activism, I was culpable and complicit. I had assisted the president in dividing the country. And born from all of that came this idea that I had, which was that if I left, there have to be others who also left. And that's where Leaving MAGA as an organization came from.
0: The Leaving MAGA organization is a place for people who are in MAGA and people who have relatives and friends of MAGA who need support.
1: Yes.
0: Can we reflect a moment on these dynamics that your organization is addressing? One is being a safe haven for people in MAGA who have left or are thinking of leaving, to help them deal with the turmoil, especially after leaving a place where they felt such belonging, just instant connection. You just have so many things in common with people right away.
1: It's like you've been friends for years.
0: And in this day and age of super tech and online, people are starved for that. And I can see why that would be so very attractive.
1: You know, people are dancing to the same music, they're wearing the same clothing, they're supporting the same leader. They have a shared enemy of, of Democrats and anti-Trump.
0: Nothing brings you together like a shared enemy.
1: Yeah, like there's, you know, the enemy of Democrats and progressives and anti-Trump Republicans. And, you know, we provide a pathway for people out of the extremism of MAGA politics by providing them a new community and a new home where they can be with others who, like them, went through the odyssey of being deep in MAGA and leaving. Because if we're going to look at MAGA as a community, which I believe is the best way to look at it, it transcends parties and politics and policy and ideology, and it gives people the communal need that we all have.
0: Another aspect you are addressing is the MAGA view of seeing people outside the group as the enemy, which you referred to earlier when you said you were first surprised that people outside the movement were dismayed that they struggled to communicate with MAGA friends and family.
1: You know, I write in my memoir, I write about a they in the book, and when I was in MAGA, I considered the they to be mostly Democrats, And these were people who were trying to abridge my rights and trying to indoctrinate my children. They who were trying to take my guns, trying to replace white people with brown people and foreigners. They who were persecuting Christians. They who were trying to transform America into a communist or socialist country, which probably sounds familiar. And I believed all of this. You know, I thought that there was a devilish liberal and Democrat and progressive and leftist behind every tree. And I think, as coming back to the point of the they, when I was in MAGA, anyone who was not with us was considered against us. So even if you were 99.99% with us, if you were not 100% with us, you were 100% against us. Mm. You know, because I created an entire persona and identity based on being MAGA. It was my life. It was my obsession. I was addicted to fear and rage. You know, believing that everyone is against you kept me in these perpetual states of fear and rage and paranoia and despair and panic. And the media that I consumed affirmed and reinforced my addictions to fear and rage. And that's what we talk about at our Tuesday night support groups that we hold for friends and family of those in MAGA. Our support groups are actually based on the addiction model. And what we talk about is that people have a dopamine fight or flight reaction to threat narratives. So I always believed that I and my family and my country and my livelihood were always under siege by Democrats and liberals and anti-Trump Republicans and conservatives. I viewed all of them as not wrong and misguided, but existential threats to everything that I held dear. And that way of thinking and living is really traumatic. That militant worldview, it's why I suffered from these addictions to fear and rage. And it's why we come at this work with an approach of empathy. And when you're addicted to fear and rage, as I was, you're not really conscious of that. It isn't like I would read something or say something or go to a Trump event and say, wow, I'm satiating my addiction to fear and rage. No, I would, you know, and if you had told me that I was addicted, I would have scoffed at you and laughed it off. But I realized after leaving that I was. But I think that even though I'm not defending ignorance, mine or anyone else's, those in MAGA are surrounded by mis and disinformation. And I think that mis and disinformation is at a level of national crisis in America right now.
0: Yes.
1: And it's rife throughout the MAGA community, mis and disinformation. It's why there's, you know, if you talk to someone in MAGA, it's why it seems like there's two realities. You know, we're not agreeing on basic facts. There's a separate secondary reality that is not rooted in and based in basic set of verifiable facts.
0: Yes.
1: One of the many lessons that I learned in leaving MAGA is that all of us are susceptible to being influenced. What I realized after leaving is that there has been a multi-decade coordinated effort to dehumanize, vilify, and demonize Democrats, liberals, progressives, and leftists. And this propaganda and agitprop has been effective, it's been disciplined, and it's been consistent. And I think the reason that MAGA is an extremist group is because it encourages its adherents to dehumanize those with whom we disagree. And, you know, and the reason I'll come back to mis and disinformation, because as an example, when I was in MAGA, any information that even remotely refuted the pervasively held mythologies and beliefs of the community, it was shunned, it was kept out. And we're working on something at Leaving MAGA, which is going to be a media literacy program that we're calling Where Did You Hear That? And the idea of it is to get to the bottom, the root sources of where mis and disinformation beliefs come from.
0: So in introducing more critical thinking and where do sources get their sources and things like that.
1: That's right. And the sad part about the enemy aspect is that something that I have come to conclude, and I will die on this hill, is that the majority of Americans agree on a majority of issues. We have the same hopes and dreams and fears and concerns. We want economic opportunity. We want a safe and secure country. We want good schools for our children. We want high quality health care. We want affordable housing. But those who have found it lucrative to divide us keep us distracted from that fact. And I would say to those out there who have MAGA friends and relatives, we emphasize at our support groups that we don't expect attendees to have to change their MAGA-identified loved one. We actually relieve attendees of the pressures of feeling like they can change their MAGA-identified close friend and loved one, because no one can change another person. And I know that they're frustrated and exasperated. I would ask them to just stick with me on this and remain patient, because I do believe that many in MAGA have a red line. I think that for many in MAGA, there's going to come a point when there's going to be one lie or one betrayal too many. I'm of the belief that there are more than we realize amongst us who are in MAGA who are privately harboring doubts. I think there are more than we realize who have quietly left. And we need to give them a new home, a new community, a new place to go to. And that's what we're providing at Leaving MAGA, because when you walk away from MAGA and you renounce the lies, falsehoods, and conspiracy theories, you become what I call a born-again human being. And as a result of doing that, you reclaim your agency, your individuality, and your empathy. It isn't just saying, I don't support the president anymore. To leave MAGA, you've got to repudiate all the lies and the conspiracy theories. And you also, as part of leaving, you need to build up democracy rather than tear it down. And the way that we do that is by making that continued case that we agree more than we disagree.
0: Thank you, Rich, for your insights. Tell us once more about your book.
1: Yes, thank you. So the memoir is called One Betrayal Too Many, Why I Left MAGA. Anyone who wants to communicate with us, we do read every message that comes through our website. If they want information on our support groups, if they want to read the stories of people who left, they can do all that at leavingmaga.org. And I would really encourage people to spend some time reading the testimonials of people who left. And I and all of them, we're all living proof that it's possible to change. I know that not everyone will change, but everyone can change. And we are the examples of those who decided to speak out. And as a result of speaking out, what I'm trying to do at Leaving MAGA is the continuing work of making amends. Because for me, I'm in this work for the long haul. And MAGA is going to survive after Trump is off the scene. And after he's off the scene, there's going to be, I believe, a lot of confused people in MAGA. And we need to catch them in their confusion to show them that there's a pathway out of the extremism of MAGA politics.
0: Do you have any other thoughts that you'd like to add that we didn't cover?
1: You know, I just want to reiterate for those out there who might be in MAGA having doubts, reach out to us. You know, it's okay to question your prior beliefs and your past decisions. It's okay to acknowledge the error of our ways. You've got a place you can turn to. And if you're having those doubts, I want you to know that you're not alone.
0: Thank you, Rich. I appreciate your time with us today. It means a lot.
1: Thank you, Stephanie. It was good to be with you. Appreciate it.
0: That's it for Sprouts. Special thanks to our guest, Rich Loges, who founded the organization Leaving MAGA. His book, One Betrayal Too Many, can be found on his website, leavingmaga.org. 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
4: 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It's so nice to be with you. I hope all is going well. Let's get to it then. A sort of conduit, dear friend, vis-a-vis this week's conversation with Almighty Todd and yours truly, E.W. Conundrum Demure, for sure.

0: Almighty Todd, is that you?
1: Hey, Conundrum. Good to hear from you.
0: Same here, same here. Ladies and gentlemen, our regular contributor, homesteader, sensei, winemaker, and our reluctant resident philosopher talking with us from his place in central Vermont, Almighty Todd. Yes,
1: Hey.
0: how's it going?
1: Okay, brother, how are you doing?
0: I'm a little tired today, but I feel infused with a bit of energy hearing your voice and knowing we're going to talk about some really interesting subjects. I was reviewing everything that you shared with me. You got some nice areas of,
1: The brain dump.
0: yeah, it was good. It's good stuff, man.
1: Was thinking, I feel like maybe I'm not so reluctant anymore to talk to you about this stuff,
0: All
1: but
0: good.
1: I still think maybe it's at very best, because there are people I'm thinking in the philosophy world that are just doing amazing work. Like really, they're like professional, serious, life dedication, hard work. I feel like more like a front stoop philosopher.
0: Well, if that works, is that what
1: Which is
0: would you prefer?
1: basically what I feel like whenever our conversations are. We might as well be on one or other's front porch.
0: Well, that's perfect, though. I mean, to me, yeah, there are the academic philosophers who are very important in the grand scheme, but I also think just, any person who thinks in the way that you do, and you did study philosophy formally as an undergrad. I think you should be called a philosopher too. It's just, like, yeah, front stoop or what have you. They're probably more, I guess, accessible and has a, have a great it has a greater influence, that sort of approach to the masses than the academic.
1: This is true, and I think as long as and maybe this is the difference between the amateur and the academic is that if you take what you learn from philosophy and just let it infuse you and then just go about the world, that's much better than if you try to talk to your friends about philosophy
0: Yeah,
1: per se.
0: most people will get, confused and or bored.
1: Yeah, okay, now well, what do you know about Aristotle and Plato?
0: Yeah,
1: Oh, come on.
0: right,
1: That said, sometimes it's fun to learn about, even in snippets, with these people, these luminaries on which whose st shoulders we stand,
0: I agree.
1: think, or thought at the time, because so much of the time you read it and it's like, damn, that's relevant. 100 years ago, 200 years ago, 2000 years ago, it's like there's so much that's changed, but so much about the human condition and our basic interpersonal interactions and how we see the world that hasn't, changed a whole lot. We're all still humans. If humans have been around a couple hundred thousand years or more, depending on how far back you want to pull the, it's getting pushed back all the time. I'm thinking a couple hundred thousand years in terms of the modern age. Then what we've experienced, the radical change that's been experienced just in the last 200 years. When you went from like when sailing ships was like the best way you could move around the planet and had been for a few thousand years before that, to where we are now, and to how such a short jump it has been from what it was for a long time to what it is now. The curvature, the arc of change, and to have the humans behaving still the same way through all of that's the funny part.
0: That
1: Fun,
0: is.
1: funny, not so funny, but
0: That's
1: yeah.
0: the problem. Really,
1: Yeah.
0: right? That's the problem.
1: Yeah, that's why I remember one of my teachers, Satome Sensei's, one of his books. He did the illustrations in one of them because he's a good artist. But he did some kind of what I would say like purposely crude drawings, but they were of they were basically of apes wearing like military gear and pointing missiles at one another. In terms of trying to, illustrate the absurdity of the way we which we wield the powers that we've brought. to bear.
0: That is totally prescient.
1: Right.
0: It really is. What's his name? The guy who's trying to make his hair look more like Ronald Reagan every time I look at him, the Secretary of Defense, ape.
1: Should dye it black.
0: No, look at his hair. Every time you look at it, he's trying to look like Reagan. He wants to run for president. He does.
1: Right, well, there's already delusion at work, so there's no reason to think it wouldn't go further. But this is the great part, is that, I think I'm starting to understand why we're allowing delusion to carry so much weight in the modern age. And it is, in some ways, part of a grand recognition that we're coming to
0: What is that
1: about,
0: recognition?
1: well, how can I say it? But maybe let's get there. Well, let's walk there a little bit, because maybe it's too big a jump to go there first. But one of the things I wanted to talk to you about was the difference between dialectical thinking and dichotomous thinking.
0: Right. And dialectical seems to be preferable.
1: Well, dialectical meaning that, see, we're already talking in these philosophy terms, and so there's people that are like getting bored and they're going to get a drink now.
0: Or
1: Well,
0: they're
1: these two guys
0: lighting
1: are,
0: up a joint, maybe. Who knows?
1: maybe
0: Wait a
1: that's
0: minute, I
1: true.
0: need a J for this one.
1: They're getting far out here, dude. But in simple terms, dichotomous thinking is basically thinking in black and white. It's either one way or another. No gray areas. And dialectic thinking is being able to look from a couple different perspectives and come to the realization that both perspectives might have things that are true about them, and both might have things that are false. And that
0: Right.
1: th there's the reality is a little more complex than that.
0: Right.
1: And we currently live in an age where the media and the political infrastructure encourage, almost enforce, and or addict to dichotomous thinking,
0: Right. Right.
1: which
0: Yeah.
1: is fixed and limited in the way that it can navigate the world. And the great brief explainer that I think is very interesting, and it starts with a very humble exhibit, which is the empty toilet paper roll.
0: You mean the outside empty or the inside empty?
1: What do you mean the outside?
0: Like
1: How's the
0: no more
1: outside
0: toilet
1: empty?
0: paper? No more toilet
1: Yeah,
0: paper
1: no
0: on the
1: more toilet
0: roll?
1: paper. Yeah, it's just the cardboard. You're down just to the cardboard, right? Okay. So if you hold it in your hand and you look at it down the hole like it's a telescope, it's a circle. Okay.
0: Yeah, no
1: Circle.
0: depth.
1: No depth, but you see a circle. If you flip it sideways towards you and your brain looks at the outside shape of it, it's a rectangle. So which is it? Is it a circle or a rectangle?
0: Both.
1: It's not even both. It's something all completely different.
0: It's all
1: It's
0: of
1: a
0: it.
1: cylinder.
0: Yeah, right.
1: So yes, it's both and it's something more. But if one says, no, it's a circle, stop telling me it's a rectangle. And the other person on the other side is like, it's a freaking rectangle. Don't tell me it's a circle.
0: Yeah.
1: Where are you going to go from there?
0: Well, in the way that we are today, it's one or the other. It can't be both. It can't be all of it. And that, is limiting
1: Yeah, it's limiting, and
0: and inaccurate,
1: if
0: too.
1: you it, well that and this simple example shows you that methodology of interaction is, it's not reality. So this black and white scenario that we're being forced in is an artificial construct. So just understanding that to begin with, let's put that to the side. But the point is, before I lose my thread, that the ability to have multiple perspectives increases knowledge and awareness and understanding. And so going back to Plato's dialectic, his idea was that you have conversations with people so that you can, expose one another's faulty thinking and get to a better common understanding. You both start in a better place. You start in one place, but you wind up in a better shared understanding.
0: Right.
1: Well, individually, I mean, we're not sharing the same brain, but we've kind of both elevated ourselves in our understanding of the world.
0: Let's get psychological for a second. And do you think ego stands in the way of that being achieved?
1: Oh yeah. Yeah, and that's when you have pathology, psychological pathology, like narcissistic complexes, where there can be no other reality but mine, that you run into problems because that person then needs to colonize the realities of other people. They have to subject the reality, other people's realities, to their own. That's becomes the modus operandi. So you can see how this is, it's so clearly reflected in modern society in terms of how we're being conditioned to interact with one another. And that's why getting people out of higher education to understand that, wait a minute, let's take a step back here at what we're both looking at and figure out where's the common ground and where are we, where do we disagree, but why do we disagree? And to take that next step to engage in kind of a shared clarification, because it matters to all of us as a community. We all share this rock, which is comes back to something I heard someone say about Wendell Berry's work, who has also our number of aged folks in our community that have passed, our elders that have passed as of the last few days and week. But
0: Who are you talking about?
1: Wendell Berry.
0: Oh, one of, I mean, you alluded to others.
1: Well, Dolly Parton.
0: Dolly, yep.
1: I'm not going to go on because I'll make myself sad.
0: Yeah.
1: Wendell Berry's his work in a lot of ways, in terms of looking at people working with the land, on the land, with other people in community, is meant to be a reminder that yes, we're all here and we have our own relationships at a place, but we are all neighbors on a piece of land that happens to be called the earth.
0: Yeah.
1: And that we need to remind ourselves of that constantly as part of a moral thesis, because when you're not considering that, that's when you can start dropping 100-pound bombs in carpets wherever you're doing it, or shooting missiles and spending the lifeblood of a country and countries and nations blowing up one another and the world. It's the greatest sin, I think, that humans can ever commit.
0: Mass murder of innocent people?
1: Just war, engaging in
0: Yeah.
1: warfare.
0: Oh, yeah.
1: And we've talked about this before. It's the fact that we spend so much of our blood and treasure in preparation for this. Now that we live in an age when we know we all share this limited rock, really blows my mind
0: I
1: that people
0: agree.
1: can consider themselves intelligent. And I'm not trying to be naive and saying, oh, well, we should just put our weapons down because and everybody else will have theirs. I just really think that, shared economy is a better goal than mutually assured destruction. But when you have narcissists in power, they don't care
0: No.
1: about what happens to other people.
0: Well, and the tech bros, the tech oligarchs, they want it all to be torn down. Right?
1: They do want a dissembling of the current structure. In fact, our Treasury Secretary, Scott Bessent,
0: Well, he makes me ill when I hear him talk. He seems like a Frankenstein robot.
1: He's definitely not a mentally well person. That's,
0: No.
1: but and I can say that because I'm not a psychologist, so I'll lose my license over it. But he said something just recently saying that he thinks that within the next 4 years, it'll be time for a new Bretton Woods Accord, which is Bretton Woods was after World War II when we made the dollar, the US currency, the dollar of record in the world and pegged it to the gold standard, but basically made dollar primacy. And I can't help but think with all the other signals that are going on is that they're going to try and figure out how to delegitimize national fiat currencies or regional currencies like the euro in favor of crypto and try to shift all the world's assets into a whole different platform, at least the assets for the people with money. Everyone else will be left with devalued cash.
0: Right.
1: And he's talking about wanting to do this in the next couple of years.
0: He wants to do this.
1: Yes.
0: Does he share the rationale behind it, why he thinks it's better, or is he not even being so
1: No, there's no transparency about that that I'm aware of, but I understand that. But that goes right with what the crypto boys and tech bros are looking for.
0: But do they even pretend that it is going to be better for all of us if
1: No,
0: that occurs?
1: what are you kidding?
0: They just say it like this is what's going to happen. And they don't
1: Well,
0: say why they think it should or why they think it's better. They just say this
1: why do
0: is.
1: you think that food stamps are being cut? Why do you think education is being cut? Why do you think vaccines are no longer necessary? Why do you think healthcare is being cut? What's going to happen if all that happens? Why is, when you cut USAID and you know that millions of people are
0: People
1: going
0: will
1: to die?
0: die. People
1: Yeah,
0: will get, yeah, they'll become
1: it's
0: weaker.
1: Ebenezer Scrooge before the ghosts came.
0: Yeah.
1: Reduce the surplus population.
0: Right. But people hear this and they'll say, oh, the two conspiracy theorists right now talking about
1: Well, when you're,
0: lunacy.
1: well, there are such things as criminal conspiracy. Sometimes the conspiracies are actually a conspiracy. And it's not UFOs and Bigfoot.
0: Right, but I just think a
1: So,
0: lot of
1: and that's
0: people.
1: the problem. That's actually the problem because the zone has been flooded with conspiracy theories so that you can't actually point out a true conspiracy because the signal can't get through the noise anymore. It's part of the smoke screen
0: I
1: from my
0: agree.
1: perspective.
0: I
1: Hang
0: but
1: on, wait a second. I might need to go get my hat, my tinfoil hat.
0: I just don't think people will be able to digest all of this. It's just too much. So they'll say it's crazy. Don't even pay attention to it.
1: Yeah, go Netflix and chill.
0: Yeah.
1: At this
0: Which
1: point, people are listening. It's like, yeah, I think that's a good
0: these two guys need help.
1: idea.
0: I don't want to listen to their troubles.
1: But this is
0: But
1: it. But we are having a dialectic conversation. We aren't necessarily in agreement. We're asking questions back and forth. We're engaging in what Hegel talked about in terms of the you come up with a thesis, come up with the antithesis. Is that, I think this, are you sure about that? Do you think that's right? And then you come together maybe and you find a synthesis, which comes to a new normal, and then you're like you have to come up with an antithesis to that new synthesis. And it moves back and forth. And I mean, that's what the scientific method does.
0: It's critical thinking as well.
1: Yeah. I mean that's how you get there.
0: Yeah.
1: And that's how we got here. And that's how you and I are talking over the cell phones. And that's how the conspiracy theorists that think the Earth is flat are still able to use satellite phones to talk to one another.
0: Yeah.
1: So here's the thing, is I just came across this recently, an articulation of this idea, because we've talked about, this subjective and objective a lot in the past,
0: Yeah, many times.
1: right? And trying to understand the difference between two and how do you navigate them. And, coming out of quantum physics, well, no, I won't even go there because I don't understand it well enough at all, but we at least all understand the concept that the experiment is influenced by the observer of the experiment,
0: Yeah.
1: right?
0: There's the subjectivity.
1: element. And we always think that that's a problem with the experiment because you can't find a way to get it objective enough. And finally getting to a point where we're realizing, wait a second, why are we trying to separate this?

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1: Nature of reality and subjectivity, and it is created at the same time as it's observed. And these radical regressive elements of society have grasped onto that in a way to say, like, well, then it doesn't matter what reality is. We can impose whatever reality we want.
2: Would that be nihilism?
1: And get it? Yeah, it basically, if it falls into that place, yes. But at the point at which, that's where it just doesn't matter. But when you start manipulating and co-opting the energies of other peoples to forward that mechanism, that's diabolical.
2: Right. Now you have,
1: or at least, at the very least, unhealthy.
2: At the very least unhealthy, but it could be heinous, underhanded. Yeah.
1: Well, and this is where I think, I can't even remember, maybe it was even going back to Plato, that the people who behave in that way, it's because they are not evolved enough to understand that thinking in a clear and pure way that is aligned with the forces of the universe, that's getting close to God.
2: Right.
1: Not getting close to whatever what I want. That is as far from it as you could possibly be. And so the fact that there's a religious evangelical, American evangelical, I don't even know what to call it, because I refuse to use the C word to describe it, because it's so far from any of the teachings of Jesus.
2: Yeah. Yeah, it's a very selfish.
1: Yeah, selfish.
2: Approach. Selfish. Yeah, for sure.
1: And it's a group selfishness. And actually, our boy JD just saw a clip of him saying that, something to the effect of, well, you know, I'm here to do God's work, and if end times are going to come, well, then so be it.
2: Yeah. Right. Okay.
1: So is he pandering? Who's he pandering to when he's saying that? Well, he's already starting his campaign.
2: Yeah, he is. Yeah. He is. You know, they're waiting for the what's it called? Not the it's escaping me.
1: Midterms?
2: No. The religious.
1: The impeachment.
2: Those would be great things. Winning the midterms.
1: The myocardial infarction. the
2: big thud. Yeah, but then there's another one waiting in line, like, you know, JD, as you mentioned. No, I was thinking about the.
1: That's the diabolical part, because he's like a Frankenstein monster put together to.
2: He is
1: to fit a role, and he's willingly allowed himself to be on the operating table to do it.
2: Peter Thiel's boy. He's Peter Thiel's boy, you know?
1: Yeah.
2: One of the oligarchs we were alluding to before.
1: Yeah, who is not a native-born American.
2: He's not, nor is Musk.
1: Nope.
2: No. And they snuck in through Canada.
1: Nor is Murdoch.
2: His brother.
1: All these people who have...
2: Australian Murdoch. Yeah.
1: All these people who are not Americans.
2: Right. And they talk about immigrants, good immigrants, yep, that come here and want to have the American dream and help to build this country. Right. Those are good immigrants. These guys are not. We should be kicking their asses out. Right.
1: Well, some of them, well, they have their lairs elsewhere anyways. They'll leave when they want to.
2: Yeah. Well, they're at that point now. You're correct.
1: They may even be working remote.
2: They could.
1: You never know.
2: Well, AI might be going to Saudi Arabia, because a lot of, you know, people here in this country, everyday people are opposed to the approach of the data center in their neighborhoods and their communities. So now there's talk that they're just going to do it from Saudi Arabia.
1: Yeah, you just need power.
2: Right.
1: And exactly. And Saudi Arabia's got air conditioning figured out.
2: Right.
1: So, you know, and they're actually putting in a ton of solar. So they're putting a lot of money into renewables.
2: It's so, a weird situation.
1: But, you know, yeah.
2: Every day it gets weird.

0: The more I hear, the more I read about it. Some of it is, not so deep, but nonetheless, flags like the Kennedy Center. They took down this the big
1: Yeah, they
0: blue
1: took it.
0: sculpture.
1: Yeah.
0: You heard about like what?
1: Yeah.
0: They're anti-art, of course, or or it was put up during the Biden era, so
1: I
0: it's got
1: still
0: to come
1: think
0: down.
1: it's going to get torn down.
0: It is coming down. They started the process.
1: No, I mean taking down the whole.
0: Oh, the whole Kennedy Center.
1: Yeah.
0: Yeah. Yeah. I wouldn't doubt it. Lake America, are you kidding me? Well, Google and
1: Apple Maps, yep.
0: Apple Maps, they caved. MapQuest has not yet, as we record this conversation. It's bizarre to me. I just can't understand it. I mean, that it got this bad and we're letting it happen. The Supreme Court, holy cow, I mean, shame. A shame. It's a shame. Whoa.
1: Oh, yes, and now that they're introducing a bill to cap the Supreme Court and not allow
0: Yeah.
1: Congress to ever reform the Supreme Court again.
0: Yeah,
1: It's
0: I
1: like,
0: saw that.
1: wow, that's a flop, sweat, panic act right there.
0: It sure
1: Holy
0: is.
1: cow. So,
0: And
1: anyways, you know what?
0: the
1: I just
0: mail-in
1: got.
0: ballot stuff is also
1: Yeah, I
0: concerning.
1: know. I know. I just.
0: Disenfranchising perhaps
1: But
0: millions.
1: again, that's it. It's part of the gishgalop and the, flood the zone with shit and make as much of a mess as possible.
0: Right, let it all fall apart. We don't care. It's better when it falls. We want it to fall apart. We want it to be torn down. We want you to fight each other. We can't let that happen.
1: No, that's why you got to start with just first taking care of yourself. Don't let your cortisol get out of control. Try to, keep your heart in good health because it needs to handle the spikes in blood pressure.
0: And understand alternate ways that you're talking about now. Thinking is dialectal thinking.
1: Well, that's where I was going with the dialectic thinking is that the fact that you need to take multiple perspectives is to realize that maybe we don't need to think of it either in subjective or objective anymore.
0: Right.
1: Let ourselves realize that everything's a lot bigger than we think we are. We're basically living in a fabricated hallucination. Our brain is assembling a bunch of stuff from our senses that give us a fuzzy idea of what reality actually is. We think we've got high def, but we can't hear the sounds that a deer can. We can't smell the stuff that a dog can. We can't see ultraviolet or infrared like other animals can. We're just picking up a piece of the spectrum on a couple of sensory levels and fabricating it into something that approximates reality based on our own experience and lens and how it's been developed. And Lord knows, none of us have all come up the same way. So all of us have our own little, hall of mirrors that perception comes through.
0: And that allows me an opportunity to use a very dirty word these days.
1: Oh, yeah, what's that?
0: Diversity. Diversity. Diversity is so powerful
1: Diversity because it's so divisive.
0: because of what you just said. It's so powerful to have a diverse set of perspectives involved in the analysis, the assessment, the problem solving, whatever you're working on as people. It makes everything more thorough in terms of how we might see and understand what is reality or what we might do.
1: Precisely. And that's why it goes back to even back to Plato and having this conversation and bringing in the other perspective so that you can raise your awareness and understanding together. That's
0: Right.
1: what it does. By bringing diversity into systems, you strengthen those systems.
0: Exactly.
1: You make them
0: Ecosystems, right?
1: more resilient.
0: Ecosystems, scientifically, in nature. We know this. Both of us have studied this to a certain extent. Ecosystems that are more diverse are more resilient. They're stronger.
1: Stronger, they're healthier,
0: Right.
1: and more productive.
0: But we want, yes. But we want like our human species in this country at present, the people in charge in Washington, they want them all to be white, straight men. Dumb white straight men.
1: Straight men, yeah. Like that's the epitome of what we can put out there.
0: Right, right.
1: It's, yeah. Well, that's where that premise, it doesn't make sense. And I think that's the thing is that we just got to keep trying to point out the absurdity of it. Because otherwise, what, you know, you, because it can't be accepted. It's because there are more of everybody else than that perspective.
0: Right. This is not sustainable. It's just a matter of how much damage are they going to do?
1: Yeah, exactly. And how much cleanup are we going to have to do afterwards?
0: Right.
1: Yeah. Yeah, exactly. So
0: speaking of cleanup, you wanted to talk about glass sponges.
1: Oh, that's a good segue. Yeah. I'll get you one better before we go there in terms of cleanup. Is that the one way I have been trying to help keep my sanity this summer? As I told you, I was going to try and swim in the river as much as I could.
0: The White River.
1: Yeah. And because I've got a secret swimming hole that I've got access to. And I have been going in regularly, and it's been great. It's been, you know, just really good for me. I do a breaststroke into the upstream, and it's been good for my upper back. But it's at the end of the day, clean up, wash off the day, and just take a few minutes to just cool out and let everything else go. So that's been my cleanup. In terms of both physical, you know, washing off the barn or whatever else I've been doing, but also mental and spiritual. And I've understood Heraclitus, I think it is. Was it Anaximander? Now I have to look this up. I should have known this off the top of my head, but I'm bad.
0: Did you say a salamander?
1: Anaximander. But whoever said you can't step into the same river twice. And it's true, because the river changes every day. And I've been at the... because we haven't had rain in a while, the water's been going down, and so the actual currents, the channel, the strong parts of the currents have been moving around, so it's changing the way that I swim in the swimming hole. And it's been very interesting to be like, oh yeah, you can't sleep on anything. You got to make a little adjustment every day. Don't think things are ever going to be the same. Maybe that's a good reminder, you know. Doesn't matter how crazy it was today, it could get crazier tomorrow, so just hang on. So, but back to the glass sponges. Yes, I just wanted to share this with you. And I just, for anybody listening, go find a YouTube video and look at glass sponges. These are fascinating creatures that some of them can be as deep as like 100 feet in the Antarctic, but they're mostly deeper than that, but not super deep. And they manage to use, acid from the seawater to take silica out of the water and build structures. So they basically fuse silica together, which is what glass is, in order to exist. And they create these intricate patterns of growth. There's neurons that move through these silica cells. So they've essentially have like their own fiber optic network inside of them. They can close in and make zones in such a way that like shrimp can live their entire life cycles inside of these creatures. And here's the crazy part. I'm just going to give you a guess. This kind of a crazy creature, you know, lifespan on Earth is pretty, you know, we live to be 100 years if we're really lucky. There's some tortoises that be a couple hundred, 400 years. Some sharks get to be a few hundred years old. What do you think these guys, if you had to take a guess, wild guess?
0: Oh, tens of thousands?
1: Good guess. About 15,000 years. That's because of the ones that we can study most easily. The last ice age would have, they would have started when the last ice age receded, but they could grow. They could live to be 40,000 years.
0: Wow, 40. Wow. Wow. And
1: just to put that into perspective in terms of what we think is important in life on Earth and how things are working. And the amazing, complex vast system that we're making a mess of because we're only thinking about our own shit.
0: Yeah. Yeah, something that's been around maybe for 30,000 years, we can destroy in a matter of 100 years.
1: Yeah. There's a sponge living off the coast here that's been alive since, you know, before early China existed.
0: Huh.
1: And it's just doing its thing.
0: Right.
1: It doesn't give an F.
0: Yeah.
1: About the rest of us. It has its own subjective experience there. Wherever it is.
0: And it functions. It has a function. I was watching one of the videos you shared with me, and it cleans bacteria out of yeah. the water.
1: Yeah, they actually clean the water in their neighborhood for all yeah. the rest of the people that live there.
0: Right. And they need coral reefs, right, to exist. Yeah. And we're yeah. destroying the coral reefs, which leads to the destruction of the glass sponges. And then yeah. all that bacteria will be cleansed from the water. And
1: yeah.
0: of course, the ecosystem diminishes.
1: It's all interconnected.
0: Yeah.
1: We can't, our subjective experience can't escape all of the other subjective experiences.
0: And we are a part of it. And in this case, the part that we play is negative.
1: Well, yeah, a lot of time. I mean, I think it's because we're completely unaware of where we are in the world. And
0: yeah.
1: As a culture, as a deep awareness, that's, you know, it's not the norm. And it's unfortunate because I think it's a much richer life and it might change the pace of things. And it might, but again, they don't want people to know that because then people would say, hey, wait a second. They don't even like the fact that people are saying, I don't like the data center in my backyard, let alone, wait a second, what are we doing with all this?
0: Right.
1: Why is our whole stock market hanging on this? What is going on?
0: Right.
1: Whose idea is this? What am I going to get out of it?
0: We look at people that are in connection with the earth, day to day, as being primitive.
1: Mm-hmm.
0: That is not the way to look at it. They are more in touch with their connection, the fact that they are of this earth. And that is healthier in terms of how they are going to live their lives, but also in terms of how each human and we as a collective have an effect on the planet. If we were aware of our connection and celebrated it and cultivated a healthy coexistence or multi-layered existence with all the other entities living and too on this planet. It's amazing how far removed we are from that at this point and how we are kept to think that we are advanced because we do not connect with nature.
1: Yeah. Well, I think that if you want to look back to religion, I think in some ways that is the parable of Eden and the fruit of knowledge, that it took us out of the connection, the primordial connection to the world.
0: It
1: abstracted us from it, and therein we began to sin. It was the sin of eating the apple when we weren't told to. Is that disconnection from the world allowed us to start making choices that were not in accordance with the laws of nature or God, if you want to put that, those in the same parentheses.
0: Well, yeah, that's confusing now because now what you're saying is nature is not nature. God is nature. And God wants you to do these things, which...
1: Well, no, there's no want. There's no want. It's just... Again, it's a parable, is that by disconnecting from nature as our primal way of engaging, we are now, how can I say, we have the opportunity of free will to not align with the forces of with the natural forces of the universe. We can create friction by choice.
0: And is that good?
1: I don't know. I think not necessarily. I think that's where, they had to come up with commandments after a while to remind people what they shouldn't do. When in accordance with the laws of nature, you shouldn't probably do those things anyways. Shouldn't have to be told. If you're already aligned, you don't need to be told.
0: Well, and now you're reminding me so much of what is stated in, the Tao or the I Ching.
1: Yeah.
0: That what you just explained is a constant theme through both of those amazing texts of human thought.
1: Yeah. From a
0: And
1: time from before.
0: ancient,
1: Yeah.
0: yeah, relatively, yeah.
1: And that's why they are still relevant today, because I think that they, again, like we started out talking about, the human condition and the way humans operate and our apparatus still hasn't changed a whole lot. We have a lot of information, but knowledge about ourselves has not really increased. I mean, I'm still amazed that we get to a certain, we're all getting into middle age or whatever. And like, oh, geez, my body hurts. And it's because we didn't use it right for 45 years. Like, we don't teach kids how to understand how to use their bodies right. Gym classes, dodgeball,
0: Right.
1: and jarts or whatever. Instead of like actually learning how to, inhabit your body. We only start to learn how to do that correctly after we've already damaged it from misuse.
0: And we do the same to our souls, if you believe in that, our spirits and our minds,
1: And our guts, and
0: our
1: yeah, yes,
0: guts.
1: yeah. How we consume the world and metabolize it. Yeah. So, and again, that's where if you can control education, keep people doing that, makes them a lot easier to manipulate.
0: So you're saying our educational system isn't doing it right, huh?
1: I wish it was doing it better.
0: You shared a poem with, I agree with you. We talk about that all the time. The education system is, it's designed to create, worker bees, basically.
1: I don't even know if it's going to be doing that anymore.
0: No, you're right. I think it's even
1: I'm real worried
0: below
1: about
0: that.
1: what it's not doing and what there's no plan for what people are going to be doing.
0: That's true. I mean,
1: I think it's going to be Xboxes and tablets for everyone.
0: The Matrix, we're going to be plugged
1: Yeah, we've talked about
0: in
1: this before, except like I said, I think people are going to go plug themselves in.
0: We already have it. We already have it.
1: Yeah.
0: I love Walt Whitman.
1: Yes.
0: I named a son after Walt Whitman.
1: Yes.
0: His words have always inspired and soothed me. They still do. And you shared an excerpt from The Open Road with me before our conversation, and it did inspire and soothe me. I appreciate it. Why did you share that with me? Just because you knew I'd like it, or did you want to
1: Yeah.
0: talk about it?
1: Yeah, no, because I knew you'd like it. That one was just for you.
0: Thank you. Thank you. I feel like I should be reading it now, but I don't have it in front of me. Do you have it in front of you?
1: I don't know if I do. And if I do, it might be someone else reading it, which we don't want to listen to.
0: No.
1: But I do have this little one, the one that I came
0: Wendell
1: across.
0: Berry?
1: Yeah, the little one from Wendell Berry.
0: Yeah, read that.
1: 'Cause I, you know, bless him.
0: Well, give a little background for those who don't know Wendell Berry. What context are we talking? Who is Wendell Berry?
1: He's a poet, philosopher, farmer who. Put it this way, I'm not a scholar of him. I've read his stuff over the years. It's been a while since I did anything, consciously particular, but he's was a great advocate for graceful communication with the land to produce agriculture for the benefit of community, and that community can gather around the land and make everything better for everybody. Very, like, in some ways humble and at the same time great in a simple notion that I think is not naive and actually admirable. in this day and age. And
0: he just passed.
1: And he just passed. And so I just, this one is a short one that I found just for me because of several different crossroads that I'm running through right now, landed really well. And this one's, it's called The Right Work. And it may be that when we no longer know what to do, we have come to our real work. And that when we no longer know which way to go, we have come to our real journey. The mind that is not baffled is not employed. The impeded stream is the one that sings.
0: Yeah.
1: That one actually, it came across as very Taoist to me.
0: Definitely. You know,
1: for someone who is a, you know, very Western farmer, like, you know, Western mind farmer.
0: You shared that with me this morning too, and I used it in one of my classes today. I read it to my class. I took a screenshot of it, and there was an apropos moment, and I read it to the class, and it seemed to resonate with a lot of them. So thank you for that.
1: Oh, wonderful.
0: And I found the Song of the Open Road excerpt that you shared with me. I'm going to read that now.
1: Okay.
0: It's like we're going back and forth with readings.
1: Right.
0: Song of the Open Road. This is an excerpt of it, just a few stanzas. Afoot and lighthearted, I take to the open road. Healthy, free, the world before me. The long brown path before me leading wherever I choose. Henceforth, I ask not good fortune. I myself am good fortune. Henceforth, I whimper no more, postpone no more, need nothing. Done with indoor complaints, libraries, querulous criticisms. Strong and content, I travel the open road. The earth, that is sufficient. I do not want the constellations any nearer. I know they are very well where they are. I know they suffice for those who belong to them. Song of the Open Road, an excerpt by Walt Whitman. Whoo!
1: Nice.
0: Yeah, good stuff. Hopefully, ladies and gentlemen, and all in between and otherwise, you're enjoying these words. They're, you know, inspiring you and maybe soothing you, as they do Almighty Todd and myself. Here on Troubadours and Rock on Tours. We have a few more minutes, Almighty. I'd say a good 5 minutes. What do you say? How do you want to put a ribbon on this conversation?
1: Boy, I don't know. It's hard to follow those guys, to be quite honest with you. I'm more apt to want to tell you this recipe for these chicken wings that I've been working on.
0: I'm cool with that too. Well, here's a good thing. We usually talk right around, you know, the changing of the seasons. We're coming to the end of summer. I mean, it's beginning of September. By the time a lot of people hear this, it might be middle September. Summer ends toward the end of September, and then comes autumn. How do you think about that transition?
1: Oh, well, I secretly have always loved September in Vermont above all months. It's just, oftentimes it's the grandest weather and the least amount of people because everyone's back to school and just things get happening. And so the road just seems to be less crowded in some ways. And I will try and I'm hoping that the dip I took in the river the day before yesterday was not the last one of the year. I will endeavor to go in again until the last time I can. I have gone as far as Columbus Day or Indigenous Peoples Day, excuse me. it was still named the Prior the last time I did that. This time of year is always very nostalgic to me for reasons. I think back to when I was growing up, and time I would spend with my grandparents, going mushroom picking with them or mushroom hunting and cutting, splitting wood for next year's fires. And I guess it's that Nordic notion of hygge, of coziness starting to set in, comfortable sweaters, burning fires, a return to the hearth, having more humble expectations. Again, this is where this maybe is part of being in living in the Northeast, where you have to make that change. If you live in Southern California, winters, I don't know how much winter is different from summer. But where I live, there's a very natural progression into a different way of being if you want to kind of align with the state of the season and not make it harder on yourself. And so, in some ways, maybe that's it. Maybe that's one of the things about living here, because the seasons change so much, you're forced into a dialectic perspective. You see the world in a different way all throughout the year.
0: Yeah.
1: Maybe that's why there's all the universities up in this neighborhood.
0: Yeah, that makes sense.
1: I
0: Oh, man. Thanks for setting the tone
1: don't know.
0: for the trip.
1: That wasn't so profound, but
0: No,
1: that's all I got tonight.
0: it was wonderful. Are you kidding me? I loved it. I loved it. Yeah, I wish we can go out mushroom hunting together. You
1: Well, if you ever
0: know?
1: want to come, there up the road up behind the house here, there's a bunch of chanterelles up there. Usually this time of year. And they're pretty good. They're pretty nice eating.
0: I'd love to. One of these days, man, I'm gonna be up there. It's been a while since we've been physically together and hanging out, and I got to do it. But for now, I'll have to be content with these great conversations you share with me, Almighty Todd. Thank you so much.
1: Grateful for the wires and the internets and the satellites and the technologies that allow us to chew the fat.
0: Yeah, me too. Our front porch philosopher, ladies and gentlemen, Almighty Todd, up in central Vermont. Until next time, enjoy yourself, and I hope you have some more swims before the chill sets in.
1: Thanks, brother. You be well, be good, and best to everybody on your end of things.
0: Grazie. Ciao, fratello.
1: Ciao.
0: Early 9. Hey pal, how you doing? We're getting on closer to autumn. The sun is shining in that special way. The angle, its rays hit the grass through the trees as the leaves turn colors because of chlorophyll, lack thereof. Brother, sister, man, woman, unique. Tariq blend. No intent to offend or apprehend your natural born freedom. It's a wonderful thing to see, feel, be this vibrant diversity of a human on the face of this planet, someone named Earth. I don't even know who, do you? So special to be able to take so much in and process. No foment of content into hate, narrow-minded, wayward from good. We cannot let reign and dominate. Love dialectic, below, behind, above, every which way, into you and me and all that be. The highest form of spirit has no individuality. We are one.

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Well, good afternoon. Welcome, ladies and gentlemen, boys and girls. I don't know why I chuckle when I say that. Schirmfeller, the Red Sox public address announcer for about 150 years, used to welcome fans to Fenway with that intro. So it makes me chuckle to use it. Well, faithful listeners, thank you for being such faithful listeners. I'm beginning today's show with an announcement, and that is that this is going to be the last Broadly Eclectic, at least for a while. I have realized that due to circumstances in my life, I need a break. This show has been running since 2008. That's a long time. That's a lot of shows. That's a lot of music programmed. And it was in September of 2008 that I began. Don't know the exact date. So I was going to do a goodbye show, because there's an awful lot of good goodbye songs. But I realized that's probably premature. I need to give myself some time. But I'm probably going to miss doing this. It takes up a good amount of my time, and that's not a bad thing. So, I just haven't felt it lately. So, I thought, okay, so don't say goodbye, say so long. And perhaps I'll be back, and perhaps I won't. At this point, I do not know. We'll see how the hiatus goes. Now, the problem with a so long show is there aren't an awful lot of songs with that title. So I've got a lot of how long songs, which, you know, okay, how long? Like the song by the band Ace, How Long Has This Been Going On? That's going to make the cut today. So, there's the preamble. Now let's get to the music. The first song is from Hot Tuna, and it's called Been So Long. And as I said, it has. That's, you know, 18 years of doing this show. That's a long time. Okay, let's get going. Hot Tuna, Been So Long.

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I don't really understand what they were doing when they recorded that song. It was so quietly done. You can barely hear George's vocals on that. Certainly Ringo's drums come through. So I say George and Ringo, and so of course you know that was the Fabs from the White Album. The original, not the redone one from 2018. And a song called Long, Long, Long. And Quiet, Quiet, Quiet. Before that, Lou Rawls. He's not quiet. The pipes that guy had, yikes. The song was How Long, How Long Blues. Two songs called simply How Long before that. Rick Nelson and the Stone Canyon Band performed that. That was from that album, Rick Nelson and the Stone Canyon Band. And Jackson Brown preceded Rick Nelson with a song called How Long. And I started the show with Been So Long. And it has been a long, interesting trip. It's somewhat appropriate that I allude to that Grateful Dead thing, because it was a Hot Tuna track that I played. And they were, of course, wicked buds, so to speak. And talk about wicked buds and the Grateful Dead. But you're listening to Wool. We're at 91.5 FM in Bellows Falls, VT, WOOL.FM, all around the world on that internet. And this is a so long show. Not necessarily

necessarily goodbye, but so long for a while. Anyway. Up next, Ricky Lee Jones from one of the cover albums that she did, The Devil You Know. And seems like a long time.

Tim Hardin from the album Reason to Believe, the best of Tim Hardin, very underappreciated songwriter, singer, guitarist, performer, very much so. Certainly, you know, he's well enough known for Reason to Believe, but still, not enough. How long was the song I played? Sonny and Cher before Tim Hardin. And have I stayed too long? That's kind of the question I was asking myself that prompted this whole thing. Have I? We'll see. We'll see how this thing goes. Ace before that, fronted by Paul Kerak, who went on to, I think this was the sequence, he went on to become a member of Squeeze, and then he did a bunch of solo stuff, and we heard from him as the band Ace. I mean, basically, it was him. With How Long. Seems So Long, Stevie Wonder track, which I'm going to play the original of at the start of the next hour. This version was done by Les McCann from his album Talk to the People, Seems So Long. And if you listen to Compared to What, my jazz show tomorrow, you will hear the entire length version of Compared to What. I don't often play it, not often enough. So I'm doing it, I just, you know, generally on special occasions, I do that sort of thing, and, you know, this is a special occasion. And before Les McCann, Ricky Lee Jones from The Devil You Know, and Seems Like a Long Time. Well, that brings us to the last song of the first hour, maybe the next to last hour. I don't know. It is from Ray Charles and Milt Jackson, their album Soul Brothers Soul Meeting, and their version of How Long Blues.

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12: And welcome back to the second hour of today's I Don't Sing, the Broadly Eclectic. What may be the final frontier, the final adventure at this thing. It's going to be for a while anyway. We'll see beyond that. Given that, I'm playing so long songs, and I got many, many more of them in this hour. I don't think I had any in the first hour, but I got a whole bunch of so long songs in this hour. So I'm going to start with, as I said, the original version of the song I played from Les McCann in the first hour. This one from Stevie Wonder, his album Music of My Mind. And seems so long. So, let us commence with Stevie Wonder.

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From the essential Leonard Cohen, essential, must have. So long, Marianne. Simon and Garfunkel before that with, boy, one of my top three fave Simon and Garfunkel songs. From Bridge Over Troubled Water and So Long, Frank Lloyd Wright. Interestingly, have maybe a project that's going to bring me out of my real retirement that would involve the construction of a house across

waterfall. It just makes me think of Frank Lloyd Wright and Falling Water. Anyway, before Simon and Garfunkel, Danny O'Keefe with So Long, Harry Truman. It's hard to find an honest man, and boy, we sure don't have one in the White House right now. Ain't that the truth? Ricky Lee Jones before Danny O'Keefe from Girl at Her Volcano and So Long. Before that, two other So Long songs. Chris Smither from Drive You Home Again and Ben Sidran from Cool Paradise. Both had songs called So Long. And I started with Stevie Wonder, the original version of Seems So Long from Music of My Mind. Well, you're listening to Wohl. We're at 91.5 FM in Bellows Falls, Vermont. WOOL.FM. All around the whole wide world. And I'm saying so long for an unspecified period of time. Kurt Vonnegut from not Breakfast of Champions, Cat's Cradle, I think. Any man can call time out. No man can say how long time out will be. So I got to be careful with that. Up next, former husband and wife. Of course, John Martin is no longer with us, but from their album Road to Ruin, a track called Sorry to Be So Long.

Raindrops run to rivers, rivers run to sea. 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

has no ears. But that's just where the wind begins, and the wind will blow for years. It's the wind that carves the canyons. It's the wind that brings the rain. Listen to the wind tonight. The wind will call your name. Man cries into darkness. Darkness has no ears. Listen to the wind tonight. It's coming across the years.

There's a man waiting by the ocean for a ship that won't come in. The tide is rolling steady and the hope is getting thin. Across the dark horizon, he thinks he sees a mast.

Big Joe Turner with "So Long, It's Been Good to Know You," and it has. I would say that from the bottom of my heart. It has been real good to know you all in the way that I do, which is me talking all the time and playing music and you listening, tuning in, and that's, you know, obviously the most important thing. Before Big Joe Turner, yep, that was Tom Waits, believe it or not, from an album called The Early Years. And boy, they were early, you could tell. That was just him and an acoustic guitar. And singing. "So Long, I'll See Ya" was the song from Tom Waits. Ben Sidran with a reprise, different version of his song "So Long." I played it at the start of this hour, second song in this hour. This was from his album Rainmaker, and it featured Mike Maneri on vibes. Nice touch on that. Tracy Nelson covering Boz Scaggs. I don't know why I could have played Boz, but I chose Tracy Nelson. I play her very often with "I'll Be Long Gone." Ike and Tina from an album called "Working Together," and "Goodbye, So Long." And I started with John and Beverly Martin from "Road to Ruin" and "Sorry to Be So Long." And that brings us to the last song of tonight's show, maybe the last song. I cannot say. We'll see how this hiatus thing goes. I think if I were a betting man, I would say, yeah, it's not going to be the last one. I'm going to miss this. But for right now, it's the end. The hiatus, anyway. So I'm going to close with Ernestine Anderson from an album called "Love Makes the Changes," and a song called simply "So Long." Well, so long. Thanks for listening. Don't know what else to say. I'll maybe see you again. Here, right here on the radio. I just don't know. But thanks for having been faithful listeners all these years. So long.

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Hey there, everybody out there listening in here to Wood Warblers Jazz Crass, the radio show that brings you along on a slippery slide-pathing slope. From bluegrass music to jazz music by way of those people who just can't stay with one or the other. They gotta mix them all up into a blender and see what comes out the other end. And sometimes they call that grassicana or new acoustic or new grass or jam grass, or it just all fits under the moniker of jazz grass. Howdy, my name is Brian Oust. Welcome. This week on the program, I just want to say happy September. I've been seeing the rapid change of colors around here this particular September in the People's Republic of Vermont, north central thereabouts, along the Onion River, Winooski River out there, and especially towards those Granite Hills. The colors are looking just like fall. And I was thinking to myself, you know, I wonder, it's been a while since I've come up with a whole new show of tunes about the autumn, the autumnal homage, the proverbial autumnal homage, which of course was probably in the very first round of syndicated made for evergreen purposes shows in 2016. And so I went and looked and deep into the jazz grass vaults, and I didn't have to look too far and realized, oh yeah, I got a whole bunch of tunes here, some of which are songs that themselves have been showcased on previous jazz grass autumn shows, but here are done by different people in totally different arrangements. And others were, there was a few in there that I'd never actually heard, some new songs for the Wood Warblers Jazz Grass Autumnal Homage Volume 5, Autumn Falls, starting right there with Shuckin' the Acorns, featuring Greg Booth on the dobro right there. He also plays banjo on this album, but it's the Kathy Kallick Band's album called Time from 2012. And I know I played that song back then, but I don't think I played it since 2016. And that's part of the point of Jazz Grass, is to make sure that each and every show is completely unique and you haven't heard any of these songs before and you never knew just how much you needed to know about these songs until you listened. Kathy Kallick played guitar, Annie Stanenick on the fiddle, and Dan Booth on the acoustic bass, and Tom Bucaney played the mandolin. And I got a lighter schedule here, 20 songs this week, in addition to Shuckin' the Acorns, as opposed to like 26 or something. Starting right here with a band called Route 3, and off their 2025 album, The Best of Route 3, live from the Station Inn. This is an old tune. I think Simon and Garfunkel, Paul Simon might have had something to do with this, or Art Garfunkel, maybe both of them. Either that or it's an old folk tune that precedes. It's called Leaves That Are Green. Remember that one?

You've got Wood Warblers, Jazz Grass. Celebrating the imminent onset, or recent, depending on your day of the week listening to the show, of autumn. It's just one of those things. I don't know if I even experienced summer. I was working so hard this summer. I work at a nature center for Vermont State Parks. And, you know, I'm like, I produce other people's summers all summer long. So I feel like I end up trying to find, chase the last gasp of summer right about now, or maybe even in October. You got Dan Tominski here with none other than Gavin Largent on the dobro, and The Boy Who Wouldn't Hoe Corn from Live at the Ryman, released in 2024. Coming up will be Dan Tominski singing and playing guitar, Jason Davis on the banjo, Grace Davis on the bass, Maddie Denton on the fiddle, Harry Clark on the mandolin. Before that, The Fall of the Year from the Goodwin Brothers. If You Hadn't Noticed was their 2023 release. William Goodwin on the mandolin, John Goodwin on guitar, Chase Bush on washboard and whistle, Eric Darkin on the percussion, Curtis Vestal on the bass, Scott Vestal on banjo, Jim Van Cleve playing fiddle. When the Golden Leaves Begin to Fall, the old Bill Monroe standard, played there by Joe Val and his New England Bluegrass Boys, from a 1975 album called Joe Val and New England Bluegrass Boys. Bob French on the banjo, Bob Tidwell on the bass, Herb Hooven on the fiddle, Dave Dillon on guitar, Joe Val singing and playing the mandolin. And Summertime Is Past and Gone, before that, from The Seldom Seen, John Starling on guitar, John Duffy on the mandolin, Ben Eldridge on the banjo, Mike Aldridge on dobro, Tom Gray on the bass, from Act One, released in 1972. And I started that, well, almost started that, as Angel's Blue Eyes from Tim O'Brien and Daryl Scott, with Daryl Scott singing off of

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would hoe his corn.

Back there, 1974, an album was released called Live Bluegrass Festival with Bill Monroe. And while The Fall Is a Lonesome Time for Me is credited to Lester Flatt, that was not Lester singing. He might have been playing some guitar. I think it might have been Curly Seckler singing or Charlie Nixon on the resonator guitar. Curly Seckler also plays rhythm guitar, as it turns out. Kenny Ingram on the banjo, Greg Kennedy on the bass, Kenny Baker and Paul Warren playing fiddles, and Bill Monroe, we think, playing the mandolin, although sources are a little sketchy on this one. All I know is that I'm laying it on thick for the late part of September, because we are officially there. Happy autumn. This is the Wood Warblers Jazz Grass Autumnal Homage, Volume 5. Autumn Falls, Volume 5. My name is Brian House. Thanks so much for tuning in. Hope these are working out okay for you. They're kind of a little offbeat. The Old Home Place, classic tune. I think that's also a Bill Monroe tune there, played by Hubert Cox and the Southern Grass from their 1977 album, Your Requests. And I think that one was adapted off of vinyl from the back racks here at Central Vermont Community Radio, deep in the People's Republic of Vermont. As I was mentioning earlier, Billy Johns played the banjo, Chris Cox on the bass, Hubert Cox on the fiddle and lead vocals, Marty Cox on guitar, and Lynn, their sister, I presume, also adding some vocals. Harvest Time was before that from the Lonesome River Band off Chronology Volume 3, released in 2012. So I'm not exactly sure how far back this exact song goes, but Harvest Time had Brandon Rickman on guitar and vocals, Randy Jones on the mandolin and vocals, Barry Reed, acoustic bass, Sammy Sheeler on the banjo, and Mike Hargrove playing that fiddle. And I started with The Boy Who Wouldn't Hoe Corn, Dan Tominski, from his 2024 album Live at the Ryman. I've played the Alison Krauss and Union Station versions of that song, but this one is wholly unto itself, with Jason Davis on the banjo, Grace Davis on the bass, Gavin Largent on dobro, Matty Denton on the fiddle, Harry Clark mandolin, and Dan Tominski singing and playing guitar as we usher in the next season here. This next tune, it's called When Fall Comes to New England. And for those of you out there listening to Wood Warblers Jazz Grass somewhere other than New England, I think that's about 20 stations, as I recall, at a rough guess. If you haven't experienced this yet, it is worth it. But I'll give you a little secret. Well, two secrets. Number one, if there's a drought, you might be out of luck. This year, we did not have a terrible drought. We had kind of enough rainfall to give us some decent colors. And number two, it depends on where you are in New England. Sometimes, in some parts of New England, fall can show up a whole month earlier than the rest.

Hello, everybody. This is Cyril Neville from the Neville Brothers, and you're listening to WOOL Black Sheep Radio, my namesake.

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9: Yes. Give it up. That is Billy Strings right there doing Led Zeppelin, of course. And I got to tell you, I collect songs. It's a thing that I've always done. You know, I like listen to stuff and I'm restless and I can't just listen to the same album over and over and over again. Otherwise, I won't want to listen to it for like 15 years after that. So I collect, you know, I listen to all these things and whatever strikes me is like, oh, this is particularly standout. I should save this so that I can broadcast it somewhere, either for Wood Warblers Jazzgrass, in this case, the Autumn Falls edition, Volume 5, or perhaps at Midstation Single Chair, or even better yet, both places. This is one of those songs, Ramble On, recorded at Billy Ween on October 31st in Asheville, North Carolina at the DiscoverAsheville.com Arena, also known as Away From the Shire. Many of you probably remember this epic three-show Halloween run in 2022 from Billy Strings and their band, where each night they performed one of the Lord of the Rings trilogy books. Anyhow, so this would have been the Return of the King that it was from. Billy Strings playing a Gibson Les Paul Sunburst right there, just to get his real, you know, get that Jimmy Page thing going, you know? Like, why not? Billy Fallon playing acoustic guitar, Alex Hargreaves on the violin, Roland Massad on the bass, Jared Walker mandolin, plus Auntie Fung on the bass, and Dwayne Trucks playing drums right there. I'm Brian Oust. Hope you're still tuned in. This is the good part. Harvest Moon before that from the Brothers Comatose with AJ Lee. That was a single released in 2022 for the fall. AJ Lee played mandolin and sang, Ben Morrison on the guitar, Alex Morrison on banjo, Philip Brezina on the violin, and Greg Fleischut on the mandolin. And then Seasons before that from a band called Cup O' Joe. In 2020, they released an album entitled In the Parting. Benjamin Agnew on the acoustic bass and singing, Ruben Agnew acoustic guitar and vocals, Tabitha Agnew playing banjo and guitar, and David Benedict on the mandolin. I started that with When Fall Comes to New England from Cheryl Wheeler, off of her 1993 album, Driving Home, and she sang and played guitar. Welcome almost to the jazz portion of things by way of this next artist who transcends genres. If you know Al Kooper at all, you can say that with confidence. Accompanied here by Mike Bloomfield and Stephen Stills from a 1968 album called Super Session, this is where Wood Warblers Jazzgrass takes the tangent a little further than maybe you were expecting.

Yes, they are starting to fall. It's true, especially in Groton State Forest. That is Tierney Sutton singing Autumn Leaves, a tune real old, can be, you know, overly schlocky depending on how it's arranged, but they're completely uniquely treated by Tierney Sutton and her band from a 2001 album called Blue in Green. Christian Jacob on the piano, Trey Henry on the bass, Ray Brinker on the drums. And as I said, Tierney Sutton singing here on Woodworlders Jazzgrass, celebrating that time of year when the leaves come down. It must be the autumn special for Woodworlders Jazzgrass, whatever I may call it on a given year. September song before that was the Jazz Manouche guitar vibraphone number from a 2016 album called Gypsy Vibes with Matthias Strucken on the vibraphone and Joshua Stefan playing guitar. I thought that was just so much fun. And then before that, Al Cooper, the Al Cooper, I should say, with Season of the Witch. From Al Cooper with Mike Bloomfield and Stephen Stills, the Super Session, released in 1968. And I don't know why it took me until just maybe like several years ago, like 7 or 8 years

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That one's called Little Sunflower, and it was played by Cedar Walton on the piano. It's a song by Freddie Hubbard, and I have definitely played it on a previous version of Wood Warblers Jazz Grass Autumnal Homage, which you're listening to Volume 5 of. There are four more out there, and if you would like to hear more, you haven't had enough of autumn falling through your ears in the form of Wood Warblers Jazz Grass, you can point your browser over to Jazzgrass and Exchange. Each of those as one word. That's Jazzgrass and Exchange. And it will be the number one hit, top of the screen. And I don't even think AI can mess that up for you. You'll get right there and you can listen to 360 plus evergreen episodes of Wood Warblers Jazzgrass. Anyhow, from Cedar Walton's 2006 album called One Flight Down, had David Williams on the bass, Joe Farnsworth on the drums, Little Sunflower. There are a lot of little and big sunflowers out in the fall, as I'm sure you no doubt are aware. And also, the equinox happens in the fall, as well as the spring. Dave Lieben and Joe Lovano playing John Coltrane's Equinox from Compassion, the Songs of John Coltrane, released in 2017. And Phil Markowitz played the piano. Ron McClure played the bass. Billy Hart on the drums. Dave Lieben, tenor sax, soprano sax, and recorder and C flute, with Joe Lovano on tenor and tenor sax and alto clarinet and Scottish flute. If you can tell the difference, I'm not sure that's possible. This here is Hank Mobley. Y'all might have heard him somewhere along the way. One of those hard boppers on the tenor saxophone. And a tune that I hadn't heard until I went hunting around for songs. You know, let's do the keyword search for jazz and autumn and see what pops up. And I think somewhere along the line, this one did. From a 1980 album called Third Season. This is the title track, Hank Mobley.

want to thank y'all so very much for tuning in to Wood Warblers Jazzgrass. This time, that time, whichever time, whenever you get the chance. This is Lou Donaldson on the alto saxophone, right behind me. And his take on Bye Bye Blackbird from the 1964 release of his called Possum Head. Bill Hardman played the trumpet, Ray Crawford on guitar, Big John Patton on the organ, Ben Dixon on the drums, and Cleopas Morris on percussion. It's the third season before that, celebrating the onset or onslaught of fall. Autumn, that is. Hank Mobley, from a 1980 release called Third Season, but this was actually recorded in 1967, and it just never got released until 1980, in case you're wondering why it sounded so, you know, hard bop, and yet it was 1980. Anyhow, Hank Mobley played the tenor saxophone, James Spalding on alto, Lee Morgan on the trumpet, Cedar Walton on piano, Sonny Greenwich on guitar, Walter Booker on double bass, and Billy Higgins playing the drums. I will catch you next time when there'll be an all different, completely unique Wood Warblers Jazzgrass. Until then, if you can find a little bit of summer with what's left of the season, I hope you get there. And otherwise, brace yourselves, or maybe not, depending on where you live and how it pans out. Y'all be good to each other, okay? I'll leave you with some Robert Plant and a tune called Season's Song from Carry Fire, released in 2017.

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9: And coming to you from the studios of KXCJLP in Cave Junction, Oregon, we're back here with another hour Smoking Bluegrass Show. We're the Train Master. We've got all sorts of stuff from bluegrass to newgrass and dubious grass. We visit all the generations, which I call the four generations of bluegrass, from the 1930s with Bill Monroe on right up to the 2020s. I have a particular softness for songs about Appalachia and coal mining towns that have gone bust and the railroads that went through them. This one here is Gene Ritchie's song about the L&N Railway. It's called The L&N, Don't Stop Here Anymore. Cheryl Callwood.

That's J.D. Crow in the New South with one called Home Sweet Home Revisited. Kind of sad song. Before that, Tom Jutts with Tammy Rogers, the Speakeasy Blues. Tammy Rogers is the fiddle player and vocalist with the Steel Drivers. Before that was Seldom Seen, Trust in the Tide. It came out in 2000. There was a hiatus with their albums after John Duffy died, and that was the first one that came out after that period. But they're still cutting albums. In 2025, they just came out with a new album. Of course, it's not the same people anymore, but they sound the same. They sound great. They were started in Bethesda, Maryland in 1971, I think. Anyway, before that was Cheryl Cowood with the LNN Don't Stop Here Anymore. Another interesting group that toured was John Hartford while he lived in, and Mike Seeger and David Grisman. They called themselves Retrograss. And here's a hit that was from 1967 called Gentle on My Mind. It was a big, big hit for Glenn Campbell, and written by John Hartford.

way is open and your path is free to walk. 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

Rocks and ivy planted on their columns now that binds me. Or something that somebody said because they thought we fit together walking. It's just knowing that the world will not be cursing or forgiving when I walk along some railroad track and find

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And some other woman crying to

I dip my cup of soup back from the gurgling, crackling cauldron in some train yard. 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Through cupped hands round a tin can, I pretend to hold you to my breast and find.

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We're

It's the Queen of Hearts is the name of that one. That's the Lonesome River Band from their 2024 album, Winning Hand. They've been around a long time. They've been around probably 30 and 40 years. One of my ideas to do, one of my missions here is to put bluegrass in some kind of historical perspective with the four generations that I recognize since the early 1940s or late 1930s. Before that was a 1988 album of Rhonda Vincent. The song was called Another Tear, with Bobby Hicks was on the fiddle and Bella Fleck on the banjo. I think that was her first solo album. She was about 26 years old then. And the Dillards go back to about 1963, 64, somewhere in there. Here's Rod. That was Rodney Dillard doing Take Me Along for the Ride with Herb Peterson on the banjo. And that album came out in 2022. And we started out with that retro grass of David Grisman, Mike Seeger, John Hartford, and others with Gentle on My Mind. John Hartford's most famous song, probably. Well, we're going to move ahead here with the song that gave Della May the name of their band. Here's the U.S. Navy with Big Spike Hammer.

Ooh, what a great harmony. That's Grass Town with the Blue Rocking Chair. And before that was Jason Carter, a fiddle player with Traveling McCurries, among other things, with Highway 52. That was his album called Lowdown, Hoedown. Dan Dominski with a really interesting song, Never Met a Stranger. Very interesting song. It's like, I never met a stranger, it's just a friend I haven't met yet. I like that. I like what he's got. That's the God-Fearing Heathen album he came out with a few years ago. And then before that was Big Spike Hammer. That was the U.S. Navy's band, bluegrass band, called Country Comfort, Country Currents. And Big Spike Hammer has that Delamay in it, and I'm sure that's where the band Delamay got their name. We have some more Rhonda Vincent here, with one called Stop the World and Let Me Off. We've got Dan Eubanks and Osborne Brothers and East Nash Grass and Tony Trischka coming up. Round out this hour.

That's East Nash Grass with Magic City Gray. And before that, the Osborne Brothers with a bluegrass standard, the Blue Ridge Cabin Home. Dan Eubanks did another standard, which was the Wabash Cannonball. I think I've mentioned that that's, being a train guy, they named the train after the song. And then before that, finally, was we began with Rhonda Vincent and Stop the World and Let Me Off. Well, we don't have a lot of time here left, so I'm going to end with another instrumental. This is Tony Trischka with a Chinese Breakdown. And we'll be back again before you know it. Thanks for listening.

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4: Baby sister.

So this is going to be something like a guilty pleasure. We've been listening, maybe the last couple of rides, to some tunes from Nalani Rothrock from the Rock House Sessions extended cut that we received a couple of weeks ago, as I said, and been sampling that, and it got me thinking about the Rock House and the fact that she, Nalani Rothrock, is kind of a part of a larger group that is the house band, for all intents and purposes, for the label, the Rock House All-Stars. And so I started looking around and see that they put out this collection of folks that are the talents of Rock House Records, a tribute to the Let It Bleed album, Rolling Stones album. So we've heard a great cover of Gimme Shelter, and I'm going to just get a few Rolling Stones songs on, folks that have covered Rolling Stones songs, and more from this Let It Bleed Revisited album, An Ovation from Nashville, the Rock House All-Stars. This is not a brand new album. It's been out for a little bit, but I am in such a mood to listen to the Rolling Stones, and very, very much in a mood to listen to the musicians of the Rock House. So with that, you are riding on the Big Blue Train, the Blue Light Central. I'm Mark Drenick, and I'm very glad to have you guys with us.

0: got the feeling, Jerry.
1: Killer, I think we've got it.
2: That is great. Jerry Lee Lewis featuring Keith Richards. Last Man Standing is the name of the album. That was Jerry Lee's very last album, That Kind of Fool. Heard the Rock House All-Stars and Let It Bleed revisited, an ovation from Nashville with their rendition of Country Honk, leading us into Johnny Hoy and the Bluefish off of Walk the Plank and Honky Tonk Forgiveness. You are riding on the big blue train where we are very much traveling a stony path. Rolling Stones are in our blue light, and that is a good place for them. Just going to play you a great cover of a Rolling Stones tune. You'll recognize it from Shamika Copeland. And just to remind you, you're riding on the Blue Light Central.

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She said, what do you know?

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You do the hip shake, baby. Shake your hips, baby. Shake your hips, baby. You do the hip shake, baby. You do the hip shake, baby. Shake your hips, baby.

You know, if I had to pick my favorite Rolling Stones album, it might be Exile on Main Street. Maybe it's because there's twice as much of it, but Tumblin' Dice, the only Rolling Stones song performed by the Rolling Stones that we've heard on this ride, believe it or not. It seems like we've heard more, but that's it. Tumblin' Dice from the Rolling Stones, wrapping up a set that started with Under My Thumb, Shamika Copeland off of her Uncivil War album. What a great job with that. And how cool to have the gender reversal on that with her singing it. Midnight Rambler, we heard, the Rock House All-Stars, from which we've actually now played three tunes off of this album, Let It Bleed Revisited, and Ovation from Nashville. We heard Shake Your Hips, Aaron Harp and the Delta Swingers off of Big Road. Tumblin' Dice wrapping up and bringing us to another song from the Rolling Stones. This one, the most recent, I believe, certainly the most recent that I'm aware of. And I don't know that it got anything like the kind of love that it deserved. I liked it quite a bit. I will tell you that you are riding on the Big Blue Train. I hope you're enjoying this ride. I'm Mark Drenick, and these are the Rolling Stones.

Oh, what a nice job they do with that. The Rock House All-Stars. One last one from that album, Let It Bleed Revisited. You can't always get what you want. But I'll tell you what, I got what I wanted. I wanted my Rolling Stones fix. And in this last 53 minutes or so, I got it. You got it. Got even a little bit left over to spare. So I'll get to that as soon as I let you know that this big blue train will roll again. Till next time, when I hope you'll join us for the Catfish Woman, Railroad Tie, the Maxell Kid, and the rest of the crew, I'm Mark Drenick.

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